0: firearms and explosives, ill-advised. The entire operation, a bureaucratic publicity stunt. Don't trust the government, warns a poster at the memorial chapel that now stands at the site. So before we get to the trial you recently attended, why did that specific event lead to a loss of faith in government as a whole? After all, you know, the U.S. government had done terrible things to citizens in the past, the 1970 shootings and killing of anti-war protests at Kent State, the 1985 Philadelphia bombing at the Black Liberation Advocacy Group, MOVE. What is it about Waco that leads to such a thorough distrust, not only of the ATF or law enforcement more generally, but the government as a whole? Is it simply the number of people who died?
1: Yeah, it's a good question. And I'm not an expert on the 90s by any means, but I think it was, a combination between like the incredible visibility of the Waco standoff, which I think, was being publicized on television as you say, as so many terrible things are, but I think people were watching it, in live time during the 51-day standoff. I think it's a combination of that visibility and then just the incredible disaster, that ended that standoff, this terrible fire, the 76 deaths. And I think people came away with the sense that the investigation had been carried out poorly, that the raid was ill-advised, that there had been an element of like publicity stunt to the entire operation. And Waco certainly transformed how the government would handle future standoffs with, sovereign citizen types in the 90s. There was never like another, violent culmination to a standoff, again, as far as I know, in the 90s. The Waco site now is home to a chapel, and there's, if you look on Google Images, you can see inside this chapel, and there's these signs in there that say "Don't trust the government" in big letters, hanging on the wall.
0: So I see they don't believe in separation of church and state. because of this, President Bill Clinton signed into law the Anti-Terrorism and Effective Death Penalty Act of 1996. This led to terrorism enhancements that you point out were in reaction to what happened at Oklahoma City. Mm-hmm. And you say these terror enhancements took place with the passing of the law in 1996 during the Clinton administration, as was the Waco massacre itself. The law passed the Senate 91-8 and the House 293-133. So there seems to have been some dissent, although limited. Do you know if there were any concerns at the time about how an anti-terror bill could be used to chill dissent from not only the left, but the right as well, that it could stifle free speech? Because that was a debate that I don't remember taking place. It may have, but it wasn't a debate that happened with the USA Patriot Act. So I'm curious if these terrorism enhancements kind of paved the way for a furthering of expanded terrorism enhancements in case we did face another national security crisis like 9/11. Do you think that these terrorism enhancements were the first step in our loss of rights to dissent due to terrorism?
1: Yeah, it's a really good question. I think the terrorism enhancements are considered sort of I'm hesitant to say a watershed moment, but definitely marked a shift in how political crimes could be, sentenced and prosecuted and sentenced. But I don't know that they were I think that they are one of the most important moments in the 90s in terms of how political crimes are prosecuted, but they're not, I don't think they're the first one. I actually also recently wrote for Current Affairs about property damage and domestic terrorism. And a little bit earlier in the 1990s, like the very early 1990s, we started seeing like the language of property damage and domestic terrorism appearing together in bills related to like the destruction of like factory farms that, some environmental activists were engaged in the early 90s. And I think there was, and these laws were like the result of like huge boosterism by, people in that industry. And I think there was concern around the stifling of dissent related to those laws. I don't know for sure what the, you know, what the wider discourse around the terrorism enhancements of the mid 1990s was. I'm sure there was so much horror, you know, related to the Oklahoma City bombing, but there was like a lot of momentum in passing these enhancements. But I think that, you know, the sick and twisted thing about these terrorism enhancements is that often the people who are facing them in sentencing are people who have been accused of sort of nonviolent property crime. So it's like those, you know, animal activists who are facing these Timothy McVeigh laws and not, you know, for example, the January 6th protesters. You know, some of the judges involved in sentencing for those cases explicitly were like, you know, reluctant to apply terrorism enhancements, but like the Dakota Access Pipeline protesters have faced them time and again.
0: So is this prioritizing property over political dissent? Is this then the AEDPA, Anti-Terrorism Act, the Anti-Terrorism and Effective Death Penalty Act of 1996 that the Clinton administration signed into law? Does that protect property over people? Does that protect profits over political freedoms?
1: Yeah, I think you could argue that in practice, that's definitely one of the things that it does. I can think of, I think it was a woman who was involved in the Dakota Access Pipeline protests, a Catholic worker whose name is escaping me, ended up facing like an enormous prison sentence and then an enormous multi-million dollar like restitution order under these terrorism enhancements for the destruction of like a bulldozer and some other equipment and some sections of the Dakota Access Pipeline, which, you know, people have different opinions on whether property damage should be part of, you know, a political project. But regardless, it was not, you know, it was a nonviolent slate of offenses. And I think she's, you know, ended up facing like 12 or 15 years in prison. So I think you could argue, yeah, that these enhancements like really prioritize the sanctity of property and equate property damage with, you know, threats to life and liberty in other ways.
0: With violence, as you were just saying, this is nonviolence. What would you say to somebody who argues that property damage is violence, that graffiti tagging is violence?
1: Yeah, I mean, I think like one can have different opinions about strategically whether property damage should be part of a political project. I, you know, I think it's a valid question for debate on the left about whether that those tactics are more alienating than they are effective. But to my mind, like no property damage offense should be considered like, you know, terrorism. You know, I think that that language is so inflammatory, especially in like a post 9/11 world, although obviously it was being applied to property damage crimes in a pre 9/11 world as well. I think like, you know, what is communicated by that language so far outstrips what, you know, property damage actually is as an offense, that to my mind, there's like a huge disjunction there. You know, terrorism is a word that really riles up Americans. And I think, you know, something like graffiti certainly is not a terroristic act. I don't think, you know, I don't think vandalism is a terroristic act. I think where maybe it gets dicier for some people is like, you know, some of the actions that the Animal Liberation, or sorry, the Earth Liberation Front was carrying out in the early 2000s, like, you know, major, like large scale arson and, you know, things like that. Maybe that's, you know, slightly dicier territory, but I certainly think that anyone who's treating like vandalism or graffiti as terroristic activity is engaging in a political project, you know, of their own.
0: So, when it comes to vandalism or property damage as a political act, I have spoken with people who are members of Black Bloc who tell me that the reason that they break windows is to distract the police from attacking the nonviolent protesters who are legally protesting. So what they do is they cause a spectacle of violence, you know, they break a window and cops get here an alarm and they go flying over to this place where all the Black Bloc members have ran away from. And in the meantime, they've distracted the police from the protesters. Is that an accurate description of the strategy of Black Bloc, do you think?
1: I think that could definitely be one like strategic, yeah, use of like property damage. I think there are other, you know, reasons that property damage occurs. I think, you know, perhaps sometimes there's a sense that like the only type of political statement that is legible to capitalists is, you know, to strike at the pocketbook in some sense. I think, you know, for some animal liberationists, you know, the moral obligation to rescue vulnerable creatures justifies like the damage that maybe must be done to property, like in the freeing of animals. So I think there's like different reasons that different groups have engaged in property damage. But I think what you're saying about this like particular black bloc tactic is one that I've, you know, heard of and can understand as a, you know, a rational reason why property damage might occur.
0: You also write, so I want to get to the Prairie View 9 trial. You also write, the terror charges are the scourge of contemporary activists, from the mink liberationists facing trial in Pennsylvania in May to the Stop Cop City music festival goers whose charges remain pending. And it was terrorism under consideration in the U.S. courthouse in Fort Worth, where 9 defendants stood this winter, accused of rioting, using weapons and explosives, providing material support for terrorists, and attempted murder at an Immigration and Customs Enforcement facility noise demonstration gone wrong last 4th of July. So for those who do not know, what do you mean by a noise demonstration? How easy or difficult is it to go wrong? Were the demonstrators taking a risk, and were they aware it could go wrong?
1: Yeah, it's, so the Prairieland incident is a noise demonstration. And for those who don't know, a noise demonstration is a type of very typical peaceful protest, held outside a carceral facility of some sort, often a jail, you know, sometimes increasingly ICE facilities. And basically people go and make a ton of noise. And it's supposed to bring attention to the injustice that's happening inside the facility, and also to reassure the people inside the facility that they're not forgotten. And so you can see footage from noise demonstrations where people are kind of banging pots and pans outside, and then the people inside the facility are like flickering the lights to kind of show that they can hear and are, you know, it's like a moment of solidarity, like through the prison wall, which is so rare in a world where these, like, you know, carceral institutions have been, you know, compared to like archipelagos, they're sort of, you know, out of sight, out of mind so often for those of us who are on the outside. Noise demonstrations, I would say, very rarely go wrong, although they're often heavily policed because they happen to be outside of facilities where there are many, you know, law enforcement officers, because they're, you know, fundamentally peaceful protests. But I think what happened in Texas is, it being Texas, people, you know, tend to, you know, like concealed carry more often than maybe they do in other parts of the country where, you know, noise demonstrations happen all around the country. So people are carrying weapons at this, and have weapons in their car at this noise demonstration. You know, several of the protesters at this noise demonstration are trans, and, you know, for them, like carrying, you know, weapons, having weapons is like, you know, a part of self-protection. There's also someone there who's armed doing protective presence. And what ends up happening is, like the police arrive, and then, the individual who's there doing protective presence, fires his gun and ends up hitting the first officer who responds in the shoulder. And his lawyers say that he fires, a warning shot into the ground, and that it ricochets into the shoulder of the officer. And the prosecution obviously maintains that it was a more sort of targeted attack. And so that kind of remained contentious through the trial. Whatever happened, that you know, that's the result, that somebody is, you know, shot at this, protest, which I would say is very uncommon for a noise demonstration, and very uncommon for, you know, a left protest in general, which just so rarely result in, you know, physical violence.
0: It just amazes me that the prosecution seemingly contradicts what the police officer who was shot said. The police officer was shot. His attorney admits, Song, the gentleman who shot him, shot at the ground, not at the officer. In Texas, you know, they have stand your ground. It's a stand your ground state. And according to the Texas government website, as of 2021, people who qualify under the law can carry a handgun in a public place in Texas without a concealed carry license. Is everything the protesters did legal, except that they were participating in a political violence? Is their crime participating in political dissent because the person, admittedly by the attorney of the police officer, was not shooting at the officer? It might be illegal discharge of a weapon, but was this mostly because they were engaging in political dissent?
1: Yeah. You know, I'm not a lawyer, and I hesitate to speak to the nuances of the laws in Texas. I think something that came up in the trial that I was surprised by, people should double check me on this, but I'm pretty sure it's actually, you're not allowed to do self-defense like against an officer.
0: You're right. It is stand your ground and guess, unless you are against a police officer. You're
1: correct. Yeah. So I think like the decision of the protester who fired the gun to fire this warning shot, I'm pretty sure, is illegal still. His lawyers argued that he thought in that moment that the officer was going to start, you know, firing on his friends. And the, you know, the officer pulled his, you know, allegedly pulled his gun right upon arrival at the scene. That was something that was kind of discussed during the trial, that he raises his weapon, possibly because he had a flashlight mounted to the top, you know, perhaps for other reasons. But regardless, like the image that is seen by these protesters and the protester who ends up firing his gun is that this officer has like raised his weapon at his, you know, these friends of his who are fleeing the scene. And so it seems like it's just a convergence of, you know, horrible circumstances where people are making these split second decisions, and you know, what was a peaceful protest kind of turns into this sort of unprecedented disaster. But I do think, like, is everything like strictly legal? Like, I don't think that's the case. I think that, you know, mistakes were made. I think, you know, what's interesting to me about this whole case is just how like the discourse has been, you know, spun out of what seems like a kind of like freak escalation. It, you know, has been made into something more calculated in the discourse.
0: As if they'd been training and organizing to have those exact events happen. You mentioned Judge Mark Pittman and how he ordered a mistrial at one point. And I'll explain in a second. You write that United States versus Arnold began with a false start on February 17th, its first day. The judge declared a mistrial when he deemed a defense attorney's t-shirt too politically charged for the courtroom because it depicted civil rights leaders such as MLK Jr. and Shirley Chisholm, which the bloviating Judge Mark Pittman compared to an image of Trump riding an eagle with an ice flag. I seriously doubt most people could even recognize Shirley Chisholm to begin with, but a mistrial invalidates a trial and a new trial begins. Was the trial in any way going in favor of the defendants when their attorney wore a t-shirt the judge believed would influence the jury? Did the attorney undermine his own client's case or their own client's case by wearing the t-shirt?
1: Yeah, I think that was like a terribly unfortunate, you know, set of circumstances. It was the day that, Jesse Jackson died, and you know, it seemed that the lawyer was wearing this shirt sort of in honor of civil rights leaders, kind of thinking about her position in the courtroom, thinking about the, you know, events of the day. But yeah, it ends up being an issue with the judge. Obviously, it was unfortunate because like graphic t-shirts had been explicitly banned in the courtroom, so she was sort of in violation of that sort of, you know, arbitrary or whatever kind of rule for dress. But the way that the judge, you know, talked about the shirt was like in these really political terms. And yeah, he ends up declaring a mistrial. He ends up kind of arguing that the jury pool has been kind of tainted by this image being in the courtroom. And a lot of people, you know, a lot of the family and friends of the defendants really felt that the judge was like looking for a way to declare a mistrial because so many people in the jury pool had declared themselves strongly anti-ICE. Like the kind of jury selection that day had been really an exercise in, you know, person after person declaring that they would have a lot of trouble being on a jury, like litigating whether this kind of action outside an ICE facility was appropriate or not. And so, yeah, I mean, the mistrial allowed for a new jury pool to be selected the following week. And that jury pool was like much less politically outspoken. And the judge played a much larger role in the selection of that jury, sort of limiting the lawyers' like scope for questions and things like that, from what I recall.
0: So Prairie Land is in Alvarado, Texas. The police officer who was shot was from Alvarado, Texas. Alvarado is a small middle-class town of just under 5,000 residents, 60% of whom are white, 30% Hispanic, and is described by the weird website bestplaces.com as strongly conservative and politically vibrant. What explains the antagonism of the jury pool when this is not some leftist town? What explains why it was so difficult to get a jury for a shooting at an ICE facility? It would seem like the people of Alvarado, Texas might be, according to the demographics and stereotypes that we have, overwhelmingly pro-ICE.
1: Yeah. So this trial began initially on February 17th, and February 17th is the day that the mistrial is declared. And that was like in the, you know, the sort of height of anti-ICE activity in Minneapolis and other places. This all happens in the wake of the killings of Renee Good and Alex Pretty. And I think, you know, that those incidents really like had such wide reach, you know, in the American public. And so many people were politically activated by their killings and by the sort of injustice of ICE activity in neighborhoods around America. You just like an unprecedented number of people are seemingly moved to action by these incidents. And I was in Minneapolis shortly after the Prairie Land trial, and, you know, just like the types of people who were activated by the ICE activity were sort of, you know, just like, I mean, there's been a lot written and said about this, but just like regular middle-class people are moved to this kind of radical action. And I think, we were seeing some of that on this, in this jury pool in Texas, that people who maybe would not otherwise be really politically activated were in this moment really activated against ICE just because of all this terrible news coming out of Minneapolis in particular.
0: You point out that the mistrial made for an inauspicious beginning to one of the highest stake, least publicized political trials in the 21st century. To you, what explains why this was one of the least publicized political trials of the 21st century? And how important is that lack of publicity to the reinforcement of the Antifa myth?
1: Yeah, I think it's, you know, it's really tragic that this case didn't get more publicity sooner. And, you know, I think even and I'm someone who tries to follow this news, like, didn't really hear about it until very late in 2025, many months after the incident had initially occurred. And I think part of the reason this case didn't get so much publicity and didn't get a lot of public rallying around, you know, what was kind of looming on the horizon is partly because of the, you know, the armedness of the incident. Like, I think a lot of, you know, legal nonprofits and like outspoken political allies can be really uncomfortable with, you know, I mean, this discourse came up with Alex Pretty also, you know, being armed, from what I recall, at the time of his death. You know, there's discomfort, you know, among a lot of people with the question of whether like carrying a gun at a protest is an appropriate decision, regardless of whether it's legal or not. So I think a lot of people were just hesitant to wade in to the weeds with this trial. And I think there is a sense that, like, I think this is often the case that, you know, people talk about like the good protester, bad protester dichotomy. You know, the good protester is the perfect victim and the bad protester, I think is unfortunately like the label that gets appended to the Prairie Land, defendants, that they were armed, they were too rowdy, they were, you know, doing property damage. They're harder to empathize with, you know, in the good protester, bad protester framework.
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4: 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Lumpin' Radio is brought to you by Mars Community Brewing, makers of the Malort Spritz. A collaboration with Jepson's and Maria's Packaged Goods and Community Bar, Malort Spritz is made with hibiscus, grapefruit, lime, and Jepson's Malort liquor straight from the source. More information about Malort Spritz and all other Mars products is at mars.beer. Mars Community Brewing is a proud partner of Lumpin' Radio. What's Mars is yours.
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2: You are here, and this is hell.
1: I think, you know, it's really interesting, this kind of history of sort of fear-mongering around anarchists that I think we're seeing in our own moment as fear-mongering about Antifa, but historically was fear-mongering about anarchists. You know, in the early 20th century, there was like a really powerful sort of discursive connection drawn between anarchists and like immigrant, anarchist, and Jew, these like classes of people who the far right sort of would be looking for an excuse to target in different ways. So I think like the contemporary fear mongering around Antifa has still kind of like retained some of these tethers to like otherness that, yeah, allow the far right to just like kind of traffic in all kinds of fear mongering and potentially pass laws that are targeting, you know, other groups under the label of anarchists that are, you know, actually like aimed at immigrants and other groups.
0: So is anarchist a dog whistle either for anti-Semitism and or racism? And if so, how?
1: I think the discursive connection between these things is a little bit less strong than it was in the early 20th century. Like, I think in the early 20th century, many of the anarchists, you know, active in the United States were immigrants. There was like a very strong, like, you know, cohort of Jewish, Russian anarchists and Italian anarchists, I would say in particular. I would say today, like, there's a weaker connection between anarchist and like immigrant as groups. You know, the laws that were being passed in the early 20th century were sort of prohibiting anarchist immigrants from coming into the country and like lumping them together as like classes of undesirable people. I think today anarchists are often in solidarity with immigrants. And so the dog whistling has kind of like retained some elements from the past, but is ultimately a little bit more amorphous about what it, you know, is signaling.
0: You write that the federal government ably used the overblown reports of widespread anarchist violence to crack down on the whole of the American left in the early 20th century. Is the anarchist scapegoating history taught in elementary, middle, or high school in the U.S.? How well is this history known? And Lauren, what's the likelihood this history is being taught in Florida?
1: Yeah, I would say no chance in Florida. I think that the first Red Scare is kind of a well-documented phenomenon. And I feel that I was taught that in school, and I'm sure that that is taught in sort of different ways across the country. But I don't know that, high schools are really getting into the weeds of the political tensions of the early 20th century. And the first Red Scare was like the culmination of like a series of multiple kind of moral panics about anarchism in the 20th century that didn't really like map on in any meaningful way to the actual anarchist, you know, scare quote violence that was supposedly occurring. There finally was like a major anarchist bombing in 1920, but since Haymarket for all the decades in between, there had been like repeated moral panics about anarchist bombings that like often were not really occurring, or if they were occurring, were doing limited amounts of damage. And the only people who were ever dying were the anarchists setting off the bombs, you know, themselves. So again and again, like 1901, 1908, 1914, we see these like outbursts in the media of like panic about anarchists. And yeah, and the language that is being used to describe these people is just like horrible. There's an article in the Courier Journal of Louisville, Kentucky, right after the Haymarket attack that says, it says, quote, "People are now saying that the surplus human scum, which Europe has scraped off its surface and exported to the United States, has undertaken the task of reconstructing American institutions." And then the article goes through all the different like immigrant groups, the Polish, the Bohemians, the Germans, and like accuses them all of kind of importing these ideas to the United States that are at odds with the, you know, the mission of the U.S.
0: Why is that so sustainable within a democracy that says we the people?
1: Yeah, I guess that's the money question.
0: Right.
1: You know, how has this been sustained for so long? I think there's like a way in which all the moral panics of the 20th century sort of conspire to create a sort of fabricated history of violence that, you know, now we're seeing our leaders kind of tap into. And so, you know, the idea of a moral panic, which has been, you know, so well written about by so many people in so many different contexts. But like the core thing that happens in a moral panic is, you know, an other group is kind of constructed as a deviant group. And then the media and the government and moral entrepreneurs of various sorts kind of conspire to, you know, traffic in whatever they can get out of that construction. And I think those constructions can just be very enduring. You know, some of the language, as you're saying, being used in the late 1900s is kind of still available to people today. And I think anarchist ends up being one of those really charged words. And there are all these crazy kind of synonyms for anarchists that are created in the late 1900s, early 20th century. One of the craziest ones I found was dynamitard was being used to like describe anarchists, but they're always being described as kind of like as deviants and as mentally ill and rabid and all kinds of terrible things.
0: You also give this historical context for Antifa. You write, Antifa is for Antifascistisch, the German word for anti-fascist, which appeared in the name of a communist organization active during the Weimar Republic, as well as a number of short-lived groups that sprang up in post-war Germany to combat Nazi nostalgia, as well as the actual Nazis who still ran rampant in the former Reich and in, within West German and East German leadership, and issue popular socialist policy demands. So how was the right able to demonize a word for opposing Nazis? How much is a threat of a word like Antifa to right-wing political rhetoric?
1: Yeah, I think it's really just been like a kind of conjuring. And I think it mostly happened in 2017. There are these kind of, including J20, there are a few different kind of demonstrations at various, sometimes counter-protests, sometimes standalone demonstrations. In which leftists, you know, occasionally ended up in kind of scuffles with like American neo-Nazis and other far-right groups. So there are these like actual incidents that are happening. And then there's like a series of these kind of, hoaxes that are pulled by the far right. So there's, you know, like hashtag punch white women circulates in 2017. And then other like attempts to incite violence are circulating in 2020. And all these incitements are being peddled by these kind of fake Antifa social media accounts that it turns out are actually being run by trolls and like white nationalists. But I think like the government is able to kind of use these like real things that are, these real fights that are happening, and these kind of like fake, these hoaxes to kind of astroturf a larger moral panic about Antifa, and it gets, you know, sort of tacked on to this history of anti-fascism that's mostly in Europe and a little bit also, I mean, there's also a history of it in the US, but there's no, you know, real connection. The connection between these groups is as strong as the connection between my employer Jacobin and the actual French Revolution. Like the language, you know, pays homage, but there's no like actual kind of through line between the two.
0: I'm sorry, I'm laughing about that, about Jacobin. That's a very good point. So how effective are these fabrications at delegitimizing movements? I mean, you write, by 2020, the bones of the Antifa narrative were strong enough to prop up all kinds of ghoulish specters. Trump routinely described the Black Lives Matter protests as having been astroturfed by Antifa and the radical left, and bizarrely accused a 75-year-old demonstrator brutalized by the police of falling harder than was pushed, asking whether the elderly man might be an Antifa provocateur engaged in a setup. How effective are these fabrications at delegitimizing these movements for their targeted audience, that it is not intended to convert anyone to a cause, but just to rally the troops or preach to the choir?
1: Yeah, I think that they've been sort of remarkably effective. I mean, certainly the fact that, you know, Antifa made its way into this courtroom in Texas as like a way to kind of smear these protesters would seem to imply to me that there's been, you know, a successful effort to kind of astroturf Antifa. I think, you know, the Trump administration is able now to dismiss any organizing against them as Antifa conspiracy and like Antifa organizing, and it delegitimizes you know, any assemblages of people who are organically coming together to protest the administration. You know, it's just a way to kind of delegitimize all kinds of political activity and to dismiss all kinds of, you know, going back to that kind of good protester, bad protester dichotomy. I think the Antifa narrative is a way to turn what would formerly have been quote unquote good protesters into bad protesters. So someone like I mentioned in the article, my 95-year-old grandma goes to No King's protesters sometimes, goes to No King protests sometimes. And we have like Kristi Noem saying that we have Mike Johnson saying that the No Kings protest attendees are the Antifa people. And we have Kristi Noem saying that Antifa is just as sophisticated as ISIS and Hezbollah and Hamas and MS-13 and Tren de Agua. Like, we have, you know, these kind of crazy claims being made, and then Antifa is being located at a No Kings protest, which, you know, are pretty mild as far as protests go. So then suddenly someone like my 95-year-old grandma can be dismissed as like an Antifa agitator and doesn't have to be, you know, kind of grappled with seriously by the administration. So people who would once have been, yeah, I mean, we see it with like kind of like middle-aged white women too, who are like involved in the ICE out stuff. These people who like once would have been, you know, for bad identitarian reasons, maybe taken more seriously and interpreted as like good faith actors by the administration, can now be kind of cast off in the same way that other activists are routinely kind of dismissed and cast off.
0: So you also point out that the defendants' friends and families gathered, this is the Prairie Land trial, the defendants' friends and families gathered each day outside the courthouse with a box load of these terrorist materials that supposedly they were in possession of, magazines essentially, on display. One such zine prominently displayed was entitled Things to Consider When Loving Your Neighbor. The other terroristic activities outside the courthouse included poetry readings, picnics, and anti-repression workshops. Are anarchists seen as a terrorist threat by the right because they want to love their neighbors and have picnics with them while holding anti-repression workshops and poetry readings? And why are those innocent acts understood as terrorism by the right? Why are those such existential threats to the right?
1: Yeah, I think this is like what really I wonder about the most, perhaps because I would say, you know, I'm very sympathetic to the sort of autonomous movement and the anarchist movement in many ways. And I think that that movement is very small, and I don't perceive it as a major immediate threat to, you know, the status quo in the US as much as, you know, one might wish it were. You know, I think that the anarchist movement has had a sort of more profound political an impact that is out of step maybe with its, you know, actual numbers in the last like decade. I think like a lot of major protest movements had pretty strong anarchist contingents to them, even if they weren't necessarily like led by anarchists. So like the Dakota Access Pipeline protests and the Cop City stuff, like I think there were like anarchists involved in all these projects. But I don't think that anarchists represent, you know, a massive immediate threat to the government. And, you know, the materials that anarchists traffic in, as you say, are often have titles, yeah, like similar to Things to Consider When Loving Your Neighbor. So I think that the construction of the anarchist threat is like kind of not in keeping with the actual threat posed by anarchists. But I think what the government is trying to do, as I said before, is to create an opportunity to actually target like the Democrats and other, you know, political enemies by conflating them with the autonomous movement. So if, you know, and there are like people on the right who want, you know, all kinds of activists to be kind of lumped in with Antifa, including, you know, like people who are like reproductive rights advocates and, you know, just like other people who are, you know, identified with like single issue organizing, people who are involved with like really big tent groups like the Democrats. Like the right is just trying to reclassify everyone as Antifa in order to like kind of benefit from the inflammation that accompanies like a terrorist designation in post 9/11 America. But yeah, I think like a lot of the things anarchists do are like mutual aid and gardening and, you know, kind of like sort of peaceful activity like that. Yeah.
0: So what happens to the Democratic Party if this further criminalization of the left that it would like to distance itself from, what happens to the Democratic Party if that criminalization continues of the left that they would like to turn their back on and turn a blind eye to?
1: Yeah, I think like what the Prairie Land case sort of threatens is that there just might be like a slow creep of the Antifa kind of terrorist designation inwards, you know, into the mainstream of like political activity. You know, if it can be precedented in one case that Antifa was, you know, at play in this protest, then it can be like attempted again and again and again, until, you know, after the Charlie Kirk assassination or murder, we saw like this kind of outburst on the right of, you know, accusing all these different groups of like taking money from like George Soros, and which, I mean, obviously itself is a kind of anti-Semitic dog whistle, but taking money from George Soros and like funding terrorist groups and like all kinds of different groups were being kind of like lumped in, like the Nation was being accused of like kind of insidious behavior, and the Democratic Party was being accused of, I think Stephen Miller referred to the Democratic Party as a domestic extremist organization. I think the fear is just that, you know, if the Antifa kind of designation becomes normalized enough, then even the most kind of like milquetoast solidaristic activity might suddenly become, you know, conceivably terrorist activity. Like something like the No Kings protest might suddenly appear, you know, as politically dramatic as, you know, an arson from the 90s or something like that, even though there's, you know, such an enormous chasm between the two.
0: So I just want to get to this point that you make about the testimony of Kyle Scheidler. You write that toward the end of the Prairieland case, the prosecution called upon Kyle Scheidler as an expert witness. Scheidler is the director at the Center for Security Policy, a far-right anti-Muslim think tank deemed a hate group by the Southern Poverty Law Center, who frequently testifies before the federal government on the plots and ploys of left-wing terrorists. Scheidler was also responsible for helping the Justice Department craft the very definition of Antifa used in the Prairieland indictment, a definition that

0: anarchist blogs. Is that good enough for Antifa believers? Do they need actual evidence to believe in Antifa?
1: Yeah, I mean, this guy was the expert witness that the prosecution called in the Prairie Land trial. And he, yeah, like I said, has testified to the federal government a number of times. He writes pretty regularly about Antifa and like makes sort of policy proposals in media, various media outlets about designating Antifa and other groups as far left violent extremists and terrorists. I guess it is good enough. You know, it's there's not that many people, from what I can tell, kind of positioning themselves as Antifa experts. Probably the real Antifa experts are like people on the far left, you know, who are sort of circulating in the world of political activity. And certainly none of those people are going to, you know, collaborate with the prosecution in a case like Prairie Land. He's a very interesting character.
0: Very much so. I just want to ask you two more questions. First, a type investigations and in these times investigation by Adam Federman just was published, in which Federman reports FBI records obtained by both of them through a FOIA act contradict the government's claim that Antifa poses an existential threat to national security. So do you know, was any evidence withheld that Antifa is not an existential threat, is not a terrorist organization during the Prairie Land 9 trial? Did the government mislead the jury and lie to get a guilty verdict?
1: Yeah, I'm not totally familiar with I think I heard about, but I'm not overly familiar with what you just mentioned, the article. I know that the defense tried to, if I'm remembering correctly, the defense tried to prevent Scheidler from testifying. And the judge sort of denied the request. I think on some like logistical grounds, but you know, one might also feel that it was a political rejection. I think it's, yeah, I mean, I don't think that the Antifa that the federal government is describing is a real thing. I think that there are very loosely connected, you know, anarchist groups in the United States that, and anarchists, you know, who are not in groups, who participate in a variety of political behaviors in the same way that, you know, all people, not all people, but many people participate in political behaviors without being part of, you know, some kind of organized structure exist. I don't think that there is, you know, an organized militant Antifa plotting the overthrow of the US government, as much as some individuals might wish for the overthrow of the US government. So I don't know if evidence was withheld. I think that it would have been amazing, you know, if there had been a kind of equal and opposite expert witness to the Scheidler guy who could have said, you know, like maybe like Mark Bray or someone, you know, the author of the Antifa handbook, you know, who could have clarified the past and present of Antifa, but that wasn't the case in this trial. I think the defense wasn't anticipating the way this trial went at all. They ended up, you know, resting their case immediately after the prosecution, which usually signifies that the defense doesn't think that the government has met the burden of proof. So I think the trial was kind of a disaster in a lot of ways that I would not be surprised if that came out, you know, over the next months and years.
0: So you believe that was a bad strategy by the defense as well?
1: Well, I don't know enough about the law necessarily to have my own opinion, but I do think it signifies that they felt a certain way about, you know, the prosecution's performance that then the jury felt really otherwise. I know I felt personally in the moment that, you know, when the verdicts were being read, I felt really acutely that I had wished that the defense had kind of mounted a larger case, but I also understand, you know, the kind of signification that they were trying to do. I don't know. It was a very strange

0: case in a lot of ways.
1: Lauren, I've got one last question for you. We've been speaking with Lauren Fadiman, who posted the Baffler essay, The Invention of Antifa, The Courts Decree a New Domestic Terrorist. You can find LG online at laurenfadiman.com and look for her writing in many places, including her newest writing that is going to appear in Lux or has already been published at Lux.
0: Forthcoming in Lux, yeah.
1: Okay, cool. So one last question for you, Lauren. And as we do with all of our guests, our final question is the question from hell, the question we hate to ask. You may hate to answer, or our audience is going to hate your response. What do you think is the sustainability of the Antifa myth?
0: I think, you know, in the same way that the satanic panics endured for, you know, a long time, for decades, maybe they still even persist. I think it's possible that the Antifa myth can persist for a long time. And I think what is so striking to me about it is, you know, how similar the language is to the kind of like late 19th century, which kind of implies to me that we've been living in this moral panic for more than a century already. So I would not be surprised if it endured, but I also think that we have an opportunity to try to combat it because, you know, moral panics are better understood now than they were 100 years ago. So it's my hope that people can try to push back on this narrative. Although, you know, the Democrats are certainly not going to. So it's up to the rest of us.
1: Lauren, thank you so much for being on this show. This is an absolute, really great piece that you wrote. And please stay in touch with us. We'd love to have you back on in the future. Thank you so much for being on and enjoy your upcoming weekend.
0: Thank you. Thanks so much for having me.
1: Take care.
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3: 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That's M-A-R-Z.beer. What's Mars is yours.

0: 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I'm your host, Jerry Mead Lucero, and this is the Sunday, June 21st, 2026 edition of Labor Express. I'm sure most of our regular listeners know that the 2026 Labor Notes Conference wrapped up last Sunday here in Chicago. Held every 2 years in the world capital of the labor movement, the conference is the most important regular gathering of the fighting, militant, and democratic wing of the U.S. labor movement. Unfortunately, a family health crisis forced me to cancel my plans to attend this year at the last minute. That was a huge personal disappointment, but it doesn't mean that I won't have audio from the conference to share with you all. Thanks to our friends in the Labor Radio Podcast Network, of which Labor Express Radio is a very active member, we still have access to the conference audio, or at least much of it. Beginning tonight and continuing over the next several episodes, I'll bring you highlights from the conference. As always, the conference addressed a wide range of labor struggles, local, national, and international. Still, several key themes emerged as common concerns among participants and organizers. One was the lessons of Minneapolis. Many on the fighting side of the labor movement wanted to learn from the successful organizing that took place there against ICE's presence, an issue that Chicago knows all too well. We'll hear about that in future episodes. Another theme was one that we focused here on Labor Express quite a bit in recent episodes, the impact of AI in the workplace. We'll also cover that in upcoming episodes of the program, and it will enter tonight's discussion in some interesting ways. Tonight we'll focus on the presence of Amazon workers at Labor Notes. Hundreds of Amazon workers organizing across the country attended this year's conference, making their struggle one of the central themes. The fight at Amazon is in many ways a fight for the whole working class. Amazon is the steel mill or the auto plant of the 21st century. Just as those industries once shaped work for millions in this country, Amazon's structure and working conditions are shaping the future of work today. That makes the campaign to organize Amazon not only one of the country's largest organizing battles by sheer numbers of workers involved, but also a struggle whose success or failure will have consequences for the working class as a whole. We'll hear in a few minutes from Amazon workers from North Carolina who attended this year's Labor Notes conference. In the second half of the program, we're turning to one of the most significant labor struggles unfolding right now in the Chicago area. Just across the border in Whiting, Indiana, 800 workers at the BP oil refinery have been locked out for more than 3 months now. I spoke with United Steelworkers Local 7-1 President Eric Schultz, the union representing those workers, to understand what's happening on the ground. This is a fight that urgently needs real, concrete labor solidarity, so I hope you'll stick around for that. It's a story that you'll want to hear, and it connects in some striking ways to the broader themes that we've been exploring here on recent episodes. But first, our old friend and fellow Labor Radio Podcast Network member Steve Zeltzer of Workweek Radio was able to make it to Labor Notes and talked with several workers organizing at Amazon in North Carolina. As you will hear in these interviews, the issue of AI in the workplace is very much on the mind of these workers.
1: My name is Italo Medelius. I'm the secretary for Carolina Amazonians United for Solidarity and Empowerment Cause.
2: You're here today at Labor Notes. What's going on with Amazon and your organizing efforts in where you are?
1: So Amazon organizing has really picked up in the last year. Our organization started at a facility called RDU1 in Gardner, North Carolina, about 5,000 people. And we've now expanded into five different locations. And we have footholds in every warehouse in the city of Durham, North Carolina, which right now is like the beating heart of labor in North Carolina. We have expanded our organizing committees, and right now there is a real push for unionization within Amazon, because Andy Jassy, the CEO, just wrote a shareholder letter where he's explicitly saying that their business plan is to automate away our jobs. So we have to be at the table when robotics and AI come into our warehouses.
2: And there are many workers who would like to have a union. They're joining unions, but the company's refusing to recognize the union. San Francisco, where I'm from, that's the situation in over 2 years. How are we going to get union contracts?
1: So the only way to get union contracts, in my opinion, is for all the different Amazon groups to come together and take on the behemoth. I do happen to believe that it's going to have to be a mixture of NLRB elections, which do put a lot of pressure on the company. They don't want NLRB elections, but that's not going to be the saving grace. As we've seen with ALU, they don't have a contract yet, right? So it's going to have to be a combination of shop floor actions, of economic pressure when it comes to things like prime boycotts and redirection of money into unionization. inflation. So economic pressure, NLRB elections, and on-the-ground organizing to put pressure on Seattle. Because ultimately, the warehouses themselves don't make the big structural decisions. We got one pinpoint. It's Seattle. And that is the boardroom. That is Jeff Bezos. That is Andy Jassy, David Zapolsky.
2: And these people, some people call them techno-fascists, who are running these tech companies. They're bringing in AI. A lot of workers at Amazon have been injured. What is going on? Because you should have some protection if you're working at Amazon. What's the reality of a worker at Amazon?
1: Oh, the work at Amazon is very, very grueling. It's almost like being an athlete. You're almost a professional athlete when it comes to the physical work that you do. And injuries and even deaths we're finding are being covered up by Amazon.
2: Isn't that workers' comp fraud?
1: Oh, of course it is. Of course it is.
2: And they be criminally prosecuted for that?
1: You would think they should be, right? We found out that two people at least have died at Amazon locations this year. One person died at our location. And right now we're running a 911 campaign because Amazon has a policy where they don't they discourage people from calling 911. You first have to go to a manager or to your internal medical unit. And that's why one of the people at our facility died. He had a stroke and had to wait for like an hour before he got help. So right now we're putting pressure through, making sure that those policies are not on the books. But then also we have to uncover, going all the way back to 2015, Amazon's been accused of hiding deaths and hiding injuries, and they are very, very good at it. So these things need to start
2: coming out. Isn't that criminally prosecutable? Because under workers' comp laws, you're not supposed to hide injuries, but it seems like what you're saying is they're flagrantly hiding injuries.
1: That's right. Right now we're working with the North Carolina Attorney General to open up an investigation on these Amazon practices, and we are talking about a national 911 campaign. That's one of the beautiful things about the Amazon labor movement, that every year we unite more and more and more. And here at Labor Notes, we're going to meet with Amazon workers from all over the world, right? And mostly from all over North America. So if we can have sort of a continental unity of Amazon workers, that's going to be Amazon's worst nightmare, and we're getting very close.
2: There have been strikes in Italy of the Amazon workers there, in England they forced them to sign a contract. But it seems like as a principle, they don't believe in signing any contracts for Amazon workers here.
1: That's right. No. And we had one person from France that came over, and she asked, hey, do y'all have employment contracts here? And employment contracts we don't really have. You either get the job or you don't. And you have to abide by the terms and conditions the employer gives you. And the look on her face was she thought that she was living in another world, which she technically is, right? They don't want to give us contracts here. They believe that it's, against the American way or something to give people contracts.
2: And the government and this has re-engineered, redistricting to knock out black representation in the South. What do you think about that, and what do you think the labor movement should do about it?
1: So I think the labor movement should continue building that power in the warehouse and in the workplace. I think the workplace definitely is your key point of political organization. If you can't democratize the workplace, a place where you spend more than half your life at some points, you don't really have a democracy, right?
2: So how can people get in touch with your group?
1: AmazonCause.com. Email us at communications@AmazonCause.com. And please get in touch.
2: Okay, thank you.
1: All right, thanks so much.
3: Yoli.
2: Okay. So, what's your name?
3: My name is Reverend Ryan Brown.
2: And you're here at the Labor Notes Convention. You're going to be meeting with other Amazon workers. What is the situation for Amazon workers where you are and your organizing efforts?
3: Yeah, so where I'm at is the same situation at every Amazon. Low wages, very, very poor working conditions. The bosses can, at any given time, change whatever they want to change. And they don't look at individuals as human beings, but as robots. And we're in this fight because we see Amazon as an existential threat. Even if you don't work at Amazon, Amazon has an impact on your life. It has an impact on our planet. And it is definitely an evil empire that needs to be dealt with.
2: And Jeff Bezos and other tech billionaires believe that they should use AI to get rid of workers. Are you concerned about that, and how is it affecting workers at your plant? Where's your plant at?
3: Yeah, so our plant, so we represent 7,500 workers, roughly, in multiple plants in Wake County and in Durham. So it's not just one plant. It's very interesting with AI. Now that I understand what AI really is, I have actually watched slowly AI come into the building. I watched when we first started working at Amazon 5 or 7 years ago, you could just go in, choose the station you want to work at, it's fine. Now they say, quote unquote, the computer is telling me that I have to send you upstairs. The computer is telling me I have to put you on this line. Sad thing about AI and some of the concerns is that, well, you're a human being. I'm telling you that physically my arm hurts, my back hurts. That computer, that AI doesn't know that. Some of the concerns with the AI would be that Jeff Bezos, Andy Jassy, and other big wigs at Amazon have already told us in the next 5 to 7 years that majority of the jobs will be automation. And so that's the gospel that we're preaching to workers in the Carolinas and throughout the South, or anyone who would sit down and listen to us, is that now or never is the time that we need to come together with Whole Lot Labor and unionize.
2: For the head of the company, the owner of the company, to tell you you have no future, that we don't need workers, what does that mean to the, not only Amazon workers, but the workers in this country?
3: Yeah, so to me, that's a dark future. It's
2: dystopian?
3: Yes, it's a future that I don't want to live in. It's a future that is not good for humanity. And again, when I'm saying preaching, because I'm a reverend, preaching the gospel of liberation, that's our message, that you don't want this antichrist spirit, this anti-human spirit, and for the boss to tell us that, so for the boss, when you ask a question about if thinking about AI taking out jobs, they've already told us that we're worthless by the way they treat us each and every day when we go inside the warehouses.
2: And workers, Amazon workers are organizing here, they're organizing around the world. Do you think the tide is turning, that workers are beginning to rise up and organize? And also the attack on black representation in the South, resegregation, you have politicians who say we've got to go back to the good old days. We can't talk about civil war in our schools because people will be offended. What does that say to you as a person from the South?
3: Yeah, so what it says to me is that one of the things, let me put it this way. One of our biggest challenges in the South is that you deal with a lot of people that's indoctrinated. They've been indoctrinated to believe that to celebrate this empire. They've been indoctrinated to generally believe that if you just go to work and work hard, that things are going to get better. That's just not true.
2: So they have illusions about the nature of this.
3: Illusions. And so one of the biggest challenges is providing political education to folks. When I see fascists who are banning books, not wanting to tell the story of the real truth here in America, why? It's simple. Because our ancestors, regardless of the color of their skin, whatever good cause they fought for, they've already given us the playbook. And how I look at it, it's the same Pharaoh, it's the same Nebuchadnezzar, it's the same Caesar, it's the same empire. It's just dressed up with a different language, it's just dressed up with a different suit. But the past gives us a way to fight these folks.
2: And there have been history of labor struggles, union struggles in this country. In the 1930s, there have been textile strikes in the 1930s. So workers have a history of struggle in this country, organizing, fighting back, and getting unions.
3: But now watch this. So one of the textile fights is from a town that I grew up in, Gastonia, North Carolina. In Gastonia, North Carolina, you had some of the most ferocious fighting with these textile mills. I went to school in the public schools. It wasn't until last year I took a a fellowship with the City University of New York on labor and democracy, or leadership and democracy, that I even learned that, hey, this happened right in the town I grew up in.
2: That history wasn't there for you.
3: No, not
2: at all. They didn't talk about that history.
3: No, not at all.
2: Yep. So that's the hidden history of working people in this country.
3: Yes, and so, and our folks are so indoctrinated that when we come on the scene, like, hey, you don't have to live like this. You don't have to, this is a digital plantation. You're not getting ahead. The housing is not affordable. That's why, again, I emphasize, we have to provide the political education, the patience, and when you're organizing in the South, it's a breed of a horse of a different color than, say, like our older siblings, Amazon Labor Union in New York, where the folks are very familiar with unions. Because you're actually talking to a guy that when I first started organizing, I knew nothing about a union. I grew up with my grandparents. One worked in the textile mills. The other one's a construction worker. They were not union members. I couldn't tell you five relatives that I have that were union members. But this is the way. And now, even when I read the Bible in any holy text, that I see unions, I see people coming together to fight evil injustices.
2: Okay, thank you.
3: My man.
4: Yes, my name is Ross Amon. I'm with Cause out of North Carolina.
2: And you're organizing, supporting the organizing at Amazon. Why don't you talk about the conditions you face, the issues workers, Amazon workers, and other issues face in North Carolina?
4: Besides not having a livable wage, we have safety conditions where folk just get injured, and too often we come to work, and we're looking at the flashing red lights of, you know, of the emergency vehicles. Heat conditions, we've had some of those addressed. Sound conditions, we've had some of those addressed. But without organizing, they would not have been addressed. And so we're just hoping that we can get much more better and get that livable wage and pay time off for folks with these long work days in such a loud warehouse.
2: And these injuries, has AI and the introduction of technology affected the injuries in Amazon?
4: I guess to an extent that I say people fear robotics and AI taking their jobs. They may be trying to increase their numbers, and so repetitive stress injuries that occur from working at the pace to try to compete with what they see coming, perhaps. I don't have any definitive information, but you just touched something that is definitely on our mindset.
2: And the issue of injured workers, it's against the law to cover up injuries of workers. Talk about what is really going on for injured workers.
4: We've constantly talked about the underreporting that takes place with OSHA. We are very certain that there's underreporting. Always a hesitancy for when one goes to wellness for them to log it. I try. It takes place at Amazon too.
2: Isn't that workers' comp fraud? Deny or prevent workers from going to a hospital because they don't want that in the record?
4: Most definitely. I most recent is the other day with a situation where I had an infection of a nail that I was saying, you guys are trying to say this has nothing to do with the repetitive injury work that we do here, and they were most definitely trying to put it off on just me and did not want us to fill out any paperwork. Of course, if that occurs with me, I'm pretty certain it's occurred with other individuals.
2: Okay, thank you. So what can people do who want to support your efforts?
4: We keep saying to folks that Cause still exists. They figure because we lost an election, we're not alone. So they could keep tuning to the employees who speak about Cause. We're visible in the warehouse with these bright shirts. We use our bright yellow ones. Reach out to us. We also have Instagram following at Cause, CAUSE.
2: Okay, thank you very much.
4: Thank you kindly, sir.
0: 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Thank you to Steve Zeltzer of Workweek Radio for making that audio available. 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We did take a brief station ID break, but when we return, the BP refining workers in Whiting, Indiana have been locked out for over 3 months and can use your aid and support. 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
5: 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The best way to defend our community is to know and defend our rights. 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
0: You're listening to Labor Express Radio, Chicago's voice of the working class for over 30 years. Having grown up and lived in Chicago for over 50 years, the BP refinery in Whiting, Indiana feels like familiar territory. Not that I or anybody I know ever worked there, but every summer my family and later myself as an adult would take trips nearly every weekend out to southwestern Michigan. Frequently, rather than follow the interstate, we would take the route that my father took as a child before the interstates even existed, driving south down South Lakeshore Drive to Route 20 and Route 12 across northern Indiana. As an adult, that became my preferred route, as I have a real fondness not only for old-fashioned highway driving, but particularly for the northern Indiana corridor with its mix of urban working-class neighborhoods, some of the heaviest industry anywhere in the country, and some of the greatest natural treasures in the nation in the form of the Indiana Dunes. I've passed the massive Whiting Oil Refinery countless times in my life. So when I found out about the ongoing lockout there, I was eager to get someone on the program to discuss it. Last Thursday, I spoke by Zoom with Eric Schultz, president of United Steelworkers Local 7-1, which represents 800 employees at the BP refinery. We discussed what led up to the lockout, how his members are holding up, and how folks can show solidarity with these workers. One part of our conversation that really caught my attention was something I hadn't expected to be such a major factor in the lockout. The biggest sticking points in negotiations are clear enough. BP is threatening to eliminate 100 jobs at the refinery, to cut wages across the board, and to roll back longstanding bargaining rights. But among those bargaining rights, the company is especially eager to strip from the workers is their ability to bargain over how AI is implemented at the refinery. Once again, we're seeing how artificial intelligence is reshaping the landscape for workers everywhere, from Amazon warehouses to oil refineries and nearly every sector in between. It echoes what we discussed in recent episodes of this program where we talked about the ILO's report, which found that at least 20 to 30% of jobs are likely to be affected by AI in the coming years. This struggle is yet another example of how urgent and widespread that challenge has become. As you will hear from Eric, it appears that BP has been planning this lockout for years. They seem determined to wait out their workers even at substantial financial losses. It's the age-old short-sighted character of corporate bosses who sacrifice even short-term profits to impose their will and control on their workforce. I should probably pause here to define lockouts for listeners who might not be familiar with the term. You could think of a lockout as the opposite of a strike. Instead of workers refusing to work, management refuses to let them work. In this case, the union was prepared to keep working under the terms of the old contract while negotiations continued, but BP chose to shut the gates and bar the workers from entering until they agreed to the company's demands. Of course, BP didn't fully halt production. Instead, they brought in scab replacement workers, mostly from far outside the region, to keep operations running at a minimal level. That decision has put both the remaining workforce and the surrounding community at serious risk, given the complexity and inherent dangers of refinery work. It's a stark example of how employers can weaponize a lockout to pressure workers while still trying to maintain production at any cost. Before we jump into the interview, I should offer a couple of quick caveats. As you all will hear, and as many of you who've known me over the years already know, math is not exactly my strong suit, and apparently my sense of time isn't much better. In the following audio, I repeatedly described the lockout as having passed the two-month mark. In reality, it began in mid-March, which means we are now more than 3 months in. A third grader could probably figure that out faster than I did. And yes, after thinking about it a bit more, I am also aware that 100 is not 20% of 800. Still, the point stands, losing 100 members to job cuts will be a devastating blow to any union. The scale might not be exactly one-fifth, but the impact is enormous all the same. So without further ado, here's my interview with President Schultz of USW Local 7-1. Growing up in Chicago, living in Chicago the vast majority of my life, I'm so familiar with the refinery. I used to go past there so often. My family used to go out to southwestern Michigan, where my dad is from originally, for summer vacations and so on. And I don't know how many times over the years I've driven past on Route 20 there, going to Route 12 through northern Indiana. So that place feels very familiar to me. But I'd love for you to tell us a little bit about yourself, your local, and the place that you work at.
9: Yeah, sure. So I'm a machinist in a refinery. We basically, we're kind of like mechanics, so repair pumps and turbines, compressors, things like that. And I've been working at the refinery October of 2009. We are local. Yeah, we represent, we've got about, approximately 800 refinery workers. We also represent workers for Whiting Clean Energy, which is right across the street. It's another British Petroleum installation, but it's a separate bargaining unit. We represent the Whiting Refinery Plant Guards. We represent employees at Kinder Morgan, which is attached to the refinery. They handle the coke handling. And then we represent some pipeline workers, 40-something pipeline workers across the Midwest from British Petroleum. So, it's a fairly large local. It's shrunk in size over the years that I've been on the board due to some corporate downsizing and restructuring. But we're currently, again, about 800 members inside the refinery, and over 900 total.
0: Right. And my understanding too is the refinery is one of the biggest around. I think it's the biggest inland refinery, if I remember correctly, in the country, and one of the biggest in BP's portfolio.
9: That's correct. It's the largest inland refinery in America. So, meaning basically, there's some refineries on the Gulf of Mexico that are larger, but it's the largest in the Midwest. It's the largest landlocked refinery in the country, and it's the largest British Petroleum refinery as well. It's a massive installation. It spans, we claim Whiting, but part of the refinery is in Hammond, part of the refinery is in East Chicago. And the bulk of the refinery is in Whiting, but it does straddle three cities.
0: Now, I do remember how big it is from having gone past it so many times in my life. You mentioned, that you're a big local, 800 members, and that your workplace actually spans even multiple cities. So I can imagine that when your members are impacted, you're talking about a pretty significant impact on the local community.
9: Oh, absolutely. We have members that live all throughout Northwest Indiana, the greater Chicagoland area. We have members that live in Illinois, members that live, south suburbs, western suburbs, Chicago. I believe we even have a member that lives in Michigan. When 800 people are put out in the streets and lose their income, there's definitely an impact on the community. They're good jobs. There's no doubt they're good jobs. It allows our members to, be to really contribute well to the community, to their local, to whether it's coaching softball, soccer, Pop Warner, things like that. That's all drying up. They all dried up really fast as people are just struggling to try to find two and three jobs to make ends meet while they're locked out. So there's definitely a large community impact. And then, and the replacement workers that they're bringing in, they're intentionally recruiting people from Louisiana, Texas, Oklahoma. So that money's not coming back to the community. Those people that they're paying very well to come up here and do our jobs while they lock us out, they're taking that money and sending it back home.
10: Right. Yeah, I do want to talk more about the replacement workers too in a minute, but let's get a little bit of a update on the lockout itself. I know you've crossed the 2-month mark now, and this, I guess, originally started because you were in contract negotiations, and the company basically put forward a contract that was going to slash jobs. I understand there was going to be a loss in bargaining rights, just stuff that you guys couldn't accept, I guess.
9: Yeah, their proposal, it's not bargaining. This isn't, typically the way bargaining works is you bargain around the periphery, right? Like there's pain points for the company, there's pain points for the membership, and you try to work so that both parties can get a little bit of something out of it. You know, to me, a good bargaining session, when it's over, neither party feels like they won. You feel like you compromised. That's to me, the true spirit of bargaining is compromise. Their proposal package is just absolutely ludicrous. There was no way our membership was going to accept it. The initial proposal was the elimination of about 200 bargaining unit jobs, drastic wage reductions for almost everybody, or for almost every job classification, I should say. Sweeping management's rights. Basically, we'd be giving up our ability to bargain over our job classifications, which is, that's everything, right? That's what you do, how you're trained, what you're trained on. Management's rights, sweeping management's rights over the use of artificial intelligence, over timekeeping, time clocks, badging in, badging out. I mean, basically, it was just their proposal was to make us a non-union shop. We'd be union in name only, which the end game there is, in a right-to-work state. Eventually, people would just say, well, why am I paying union dues if all we're doing is a Christmas party and a picnic, right?
10: Right.
9: It's not worth it. So, yeah, they put that across the table, and they moved a little bit off of it, but it was, it's kind of some of the art of the deal stuff where it was completely unacceptable to begin with, and it's still unacceptable, but they moved. So now it's down to elimination. Like there's fewer job losses. The wage cuts are a little bit less than originally proposed, but they're still pretty massive. Our membership overwhelmingly rejected it. I think we had like about 93% of people show up to vote, which is amazing when you only hold a vote for a part of a day, and you got people on vacation, people that are sick, people whatever, out of town. 93% of the membership showed up, and 98% of those voted no on the contract proposal. And it's only the company's subsequent proposals after rejecting that have only gotten worse.
10: Yeah. I mean, when you're talking about an 800 member local, and you're talking about 100 less lost jobs, I mean, I'm notoriously terrible at math, but I think that's 20% of your membership, right? So you're talking about a cut that, yeah, would just have a massive impact on the bargaining unit.
9: Absolutely. When back in, let's say, 2014, I would say 20. Yeah, about 2014, 2015, we were around 1,200 members, and now we're down to 800. We've had two since 2014. We've had two severance packages based on corporate downsizing, and they just continue to gut the workforce. They've done the same thing with the salary workforce as well, but then typically they bounce back and refill all those salary spots, but they never bounce back and refill the hourly spots. So mm-hmm. We've gone from 1,200 to 800, and then their proposal was to go down to 600. So cutting our membership in half over the course of 10 years, it's right. It's It's an interesting world right now with working for British Petroleum. But I mean, if you read the headlines, it's obvious it's a corporation that's it's kind of lost at sea on a rudderless ship. They have no direction. They continue to change leadership, continue to like just blow in the wind and change directions every couple of years. And we're having to pay the price for terrible management and poor leadership from London.
10: You know, it's interesting. One of the things you mentioned, too, in terms of the things that they were pushing back on was this no bargaining over AI. And, you know, I've been spending a considerable time on the program in recent episodes talking about the impact of artificial intelligence on the working class. It just strikes me as interesting that that's such a sticking point, you know, for them. It makes me wonder what their plans for the future are, right? I mean, it's amazing how every job that you can think of is being potentially impacted by AI. You wouldn't think that, you know, working in a steel, I mean, in an oil refinery would be one of those jobs, but apparently that must be what they have in their heads.
9: Yeah, it really is bizarre. It's, you know, we're not saying that we're like completely against artificial intelligence. Like, of course, it is going to have a massive impact on working class, on everybody. Right? Like, it's, you know, you just want to step back and just talk, you know, what it's going to look like just to be an American in 10 years. Like this, it's going to be a completely different world. And I do worry about that. But as far as like this specifically in refinery, I mean, artificial intelligence has been here. We have our you know, computer controls, our board operators that run the units. There's artificial intelligence working in the background, trying to figure out how to streamline things, how to make things more efficient. We're not saying we're against that. We are against the proposal that says that we will waive our legal bargaining rights in perpetuity, which is just absolutely outlandish. Like, right. The law says that we have a right to bargain over our working conditions, and they want us to accept to put into writing that we are waiving our legal rights to bargain over our working conditions when it comes to artificial intelligence. And that's just bizarre. And to your point, it's like, well, what do they have in mind? What are they so worried about that they don't even want to have to talk to us about the use of artificial intelligence? It makes you wonder, like, who's writing these their proposals and what they have in their mind. But it's not rational, it's not reasonable, and I don't think any American would just voluntarily waive their legal right to bargain over something like that.
10: I think you're very smart to push back on that one hard. I mean, I'm currently out for a period of time in California, where the ILWU has been famous for being one of the unions that, you know, years ago really fought automation in a way that a lot of unions didn't, right? And they're given a lot of credit for their membership surviving, even though they've certainly lost a lot of jobs to automation and actually negotiating, you know, some of the best, you know, wages and benefits of any working class American in this country, because they did put a big fight in over automation. So I think it's smart for unions like yourselves to really not give ground on this AI issue.
9: Yeah, no, I agree. And again, it's, to me, there is a differentiation. It's not saying that, look, you know, there's I don't want people to think that we're just completely against artificial intelligence. Me as a person, I worry about it, but as a realist, you know, from a bargaining unit perspective, from a union perspective, it's like, you're not going to stop it, but you need to have a seat at the table and you need to have a voice. You need to be able to bargain those changes. So, right, we need to make sure that you're utilizing artificial intelligence to benefit the workforce, not to deplete the workforce, not to degrade the workforce. So, you know, and we all use artificial intelligence in our everydays, right? Like, who doesn't get on ChatGPT? Right. Even your search engines on Google, or you're utilizing it. So again, I'm trying to just be clear, like, this isn't like just doomsday against artificial intelligence. I think it's just, you have to use it as, you have to have the leverage to use it as a tool to benefit, not to harm you.
10: I'm also wondering too, you know, obviously all of us are being affected by the whole gas price issue right now with the war in Iran, and that, you know, maybe at least going into a pause phase if nothing else right now. So maybe the prices were going to start coming down, but still we've been going through months of, you know, some of the highest gas prices we've ever seen. I'm kind of wondering, you know, obviously the negotiations were going on before all that occurred, but I also kind of wonder if part of the reason that BP decided to go with this lockout is they thought that maybe they were in a better, you know, position somehow because of the concern that people would have with gas prices. I wonder if they thought that would put pressure on you guys in some way to give in. Although I don't think it's worked, because I understand the community support for you guys is pretty strong there.
11: I kind of have a different view of it. Just to me, they had this plan in the works for years. When they hired a guy named Jordan Marks. He had worked at Exxon, at an Exxon refinery in Beaumont, Texas, and he had those employees locked out for 10 and a half months with some of the very same proposals. While they were locked out, BP, British Petroleum, hired him. He came to our union hall, introduced himself, and we had asked him the question, you know, like, you give us some examples of when you've worked well with the union and when you've had struggles with the union. And he told us, well, currently, you know, there's basically said he's the architect of the lockout down in Beaumont, Texas. And he said it with a grin. Which was basically just a big slap in the face, and that was 5 years ago. So they brought him in for this very purpose. They've been plotting this, because I would argue that this is the worst time that they could be doing this. Yeah. You know, had they just been responding to market conditions, they would have, any reasonable manager would have just said, "Hey, just get a contract, just move it along, just punt, just." Just signed the exact same contract that we've had for the last, you know, the last cycle, and some living condition type of raises and move on, because right now the margins are huge, right? They could be printing money, and they still are because of those margins, but they're losing out on opportunity costs. So we normally run about 460,000 barrels a day. And they're not, you know, every day we have friends and family that are on the other side of the fence, and we hear every day what's going on inside the refinery. So even on their best day, if they're running 420,000, they're still missing out on, you know, 40,000 barrels a day of production at a very high margin. So it's just head scratching. Like, they're missing out on all kinds of money. So I don't believe that they just jumped at this lockout because they felt that there was favorable conditions. I believe that it was something that they planned years in advance. They started training their salaried employees much earlier this round of bargaining than ever before. They were training them harder, and there was a lot of whispers inside the plant that this was going to happen, that there was going to be a work stoppage. It wasn't called a lockout because they were tried to push us into a strike. They wanted us to strike and look like the aggressors, and they were just going to gut us, and we didn't take the bait, and we tried to continue to work and tried to continue to bargain, and then eventually you know, their plan was starting to unravel, so they locked us out.
10: Okay, yeah, that makes sense. You know, I'm also wondering too about the potential danger to the community of this lockout. You mentioned the fact that these scab workers being brought in to run the plant while the lockout is occurring. You know, obviously an oil refinery is, you know, a potentially very dangerous site if not run properly. What are the concerns there?
11: Yes, it's even when, so let's, you know, before the lockout, when you had the full staff, the people that had 10, 20, 30 years in there that do it day in and day out, even under normal conditions, it is a very unstable environment. It's a very dangerous place to work. And that's not because it has to be, that's just because oil companies are notoriously, and British Petroleum is one of the worst, they're notoriously bad at maintaining their equipment, putting money into things that need to be fixed. They there was a book that it's probably, I don't know, 15 years old now, 20 years old possibly, called Run to Failure, and it talks about British Petroleum's operating kind of creed, that they don't want to put any more money into it and then they have to. They wait until something catches on fire, they put out the fire, then they fix it, basically. So when we're in there, it's a dangerous place, and there are upsets, a lot of upsets, right? I'm not, so, you know, there's a lot of talk in the media about when there's a flaring event and whether or not there's an issue. Well, even when we're in there, there's flaring events. The difference is when we have equipment failures, when compressors trip offline, when we lose power, things like that, our people know instinctively, because they've been there for so long, they know how to respond to it, and they know how to put the refinery into a safe, stable place quickly. These replacement workers don't know that. And don't get me wrong, there's some good salaried folks that are in there, and there are friends and our family, and you know, they might know what to do, but you need more than just one person on a crew or two people on a crew that knows what's going on when all hell breaks loose. So it's just a matter of time. They're having issues. Again, we get reports every day on what's going on. They're going to continue to have issues, and you don't want to put it into, you don't want to, yeah, I'm trying to be very careful not to say something that you don't want to wish something into existence, right? Like, you don't want to see, I don't want to see anybody get hurt. But the corporation, they have to know that that's the game they're playing. They do know that, and they just don't care, right? It's a gamble to them. And if, and when stuff does break loose in there eventually and somebody gets hurt, they're not going to care, right? It's sorry to say, they try to talk a lot about, you know, caring about their employees and caring about the community, but it's been made very clear that this new leadership group in London or wherever this is coming from, which it seems like it's coming out of London, they just don't care. This is just a money-making installation, and they're just desperate to get money back into shareholders' hands. And if somebody gets hurt or killed, they really don't care. That's just a cost of doing business.
10: So I'm curious how the members are holding up at this point. At 2 months is quite a while now to have been locked out. I know that there were some threats, I think the company made too, about to the workers' health insurance about the lockout. I don't know if that's how that's panned out. I'm curious how the members are holding up.
11: Well, we're at 3 months now, the vast majority of the membership is solid. It's I mean, of course, there's some people that were just kind of on shaky ground financially going into this, and we're we've got our assistance committee up and running and helping people out as much as they need it. But the overwhelming, people are getting frustrated 3 months in.

0: continued to pay dues into those locals, and they went straight back to work, and they're never going to come back. Or they're going to wait and see what this contract brings, and then make a decision whether or not they come back. But so we're gonna I, that that's more like the people are dug in. Our guys and gals are they're really I mean they're pissed off. They really resent this company, and there are people a lot of people the overwhelming conversation that I'm having is people are struggling to know how the heck am I ever going to come back and work and look at these people in the eye and work for them. We've got, good operators that have moved out of state to take other jobs. They're not coming back. So the membership's strong. We're fine. We're financially, we're in a great spot. The Steelworkers International Union has been contributing money into our strike and defense fund since day one of this lockout. We've had locals, steelworker locals and other unions from across the country sending us checks. We've had just individuals sending us checks for our strike and defense fund. And we really haven't even touched our own, treasury yet. We've just been subsisting, getting by off of the money that's come in from the international and some of the other donations. So we're in a really good spot. And again, it's my concern is more just people not ever wanting to come back and work for this company again.
1: 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I saw the support you got from other unions. I saw the videos that CTU, Chicago Teachers Union, put out. So I'm glad to hear that, and I'd like to inform our listeners, because we have to wrap up pretty soon, but about how they can support you. I know you guys put together a website specifically for that purpose, supportoilworkers.com. Is that the best place for people to go if they want to figure out how they can lend their aid?
0: 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And we've been telling people, like, we're not going to, we've had people have been dropping off. Firewood. People have been dropping off non-perishable items. People have been dropping off diapers and baby formula. It's so and we're so thankful for that. The easiest way is just for people to just if you just send a check, and then that way we buy it as we need it. It allows us the flexibility to pivot to whatever we need. But all that information is on that website, supportoilworkers.com.
1: We'll definitely put that website up on our Facebook page as well, and try to spread that around and let people know about it. It's definitely worth getting out there and supporting you guys in this very important fight. So, and I really appreciate you taking out time to talk to me. I know you're really busy with supporting your members during the lockout and with negotiations going on. I guess we just maybe have a minute more, but about that question about negotiations, has there been any movement recently?
0: I mean, we continue to meet, but no real movement of any substance. You don't lock people out with the intent to continue to work to try to get a deal, right? Like, you don't the proposal package that they did on the table. If you wanted to get a deal, you don't lock people out if you want to get a deal. This is all part of the strategy, and that's what we try to stress to the membership and the community. Don't try to, please don't get your hopes up every time you hear that we're getting back to the table, because this is this, this what we're experiencing, what we're living through right now is years in the making. This is a deliberate decision that British Petroleum made. They brought in this goon to come in and execute this plan, and they're doing it, right? They locked us out. He locked these people out for 10 and a half months down in Beaumont, Texas. Things aren't going to change anytime soon. We need community pressure, we need political pressure, we need economic pressure. Those are the things that are going to change. Otherwise, we're just going to have to continue to support each other and hope that the community continues to support us, because I don't see this ending anytime soon.
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really could use your concrete solidarity right now. 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Thank you to Eric Schultz, president of United Steelworkers Local 7-1, for taking the time out for that interview. And thank you to Steve Patterson of Aero Strategy Group for putting us in touch with each other. Well, that's all for tonight's program. Labor Express is a nonprofit 501c3 member of IBEW Local 1220. Views expressed on Labor Express are those of its producers and as those of IBEW. Labor Express is a production of the Committee for Labor Access in Chicago, the world capital of the labor movement. 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

0: 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Mars Community Brewing is a proud partner of Lumpin' Radio. 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

The Church of the Moon Children brings you another set of Way Out music and a few surprises. 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

¡Vamos!

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1: The drying of the wool, the old spinning wheel which has done service from generation to generation, now plays its part. And how many beautiful songs have been made of such wheels as these, it would be hard to say.
2: Now look,

0: With threats of raids and immigration enforcement in Chicago, know that we all have rights, regardless of immigration status. You have the right to remain silent. You have the right to refuse entry to your home without a warrant signed by a judge. You have the right to speak to a lawyer. Do not sign anything you do not understand. The best way to defend our community is by knowing and defending our rights. This public service announcement was brought to you by Lumpin' Radio.
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2: 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Mars Spirits are also available at the Mothership Iron Street Tap Room at 3630 South Iron Street in beautiful downtown Bridgeport. More information about Mars's entire line is at mars.beer. 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
1: 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That's M-A-R-Z.beer.

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0: 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That's M-A-R-Z.beer. 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Mars Elixirs are available at the Life on Mars Tap Room at 1950 Northwestern Ave in Logan Square. 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That's M-A-R-Z.beer. What's Mars is yours.
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0: 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All available now at better retailers across Chicagoland. Mars Spirits are also available at the Mothership Iron Street Tap Room at 3630 South Iron Street in beautiful downtown Bridgeport. More information about Mars's entire line is at mars.beer. Mars Community Brewing is a proud partner of Lumpin' Radio. What's Mars is yours. 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
0: 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Mars Elixirs are available at the Life on Mars Tap Room at 1950 Northwestern Ave in Logan Square. More information is at mars.beer. That's MARZ.beer. What's Mars is yours. Lumpin' Radio is brought to you by Mars Community Brewing, makers of Ruby's Tears, a classic goza with hibiscus petals, coriander seeds, and lime sea salt. Ruby's Tears is meant to be tart and refreshing. More information about Ruby's Tears and all other Mars products is at mars.beer. Mars Community Brewing is a proud partner of Lumpin' Radio. What's Mars is yours.
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0: threats of raids and immigration enforcement coming to Chicago. The Illinois Coalition for Immigrant and Refugee Rights is advising all residents, don't open the door for immigration officers. Don't discuss immigration status with any law enforcement officials, and do not sign anything you do not understand. Families also should provide their children's school with an emergency contact in case parents are detained. The best way to defend our community is to know and defend our rights. This public service announcement was brought to you by Lumpen Radio.
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0: With threats of raids and immigration enforcement in Chicago, know that we all have rights, regardless of immigration status. You have the right to remain silent. You have the right to refuse entry to your home without a warrant signed by a judge. You have the right to speak to a lawyer. Do not sign anything you do not understand. The best way to defend our community is by knowing and defending our rights. This public service announcement was brought to you by Lumpin' Radio.
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1: 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A collaboration with Jepson's and Maria's Packaged Goods and Community Bar, Malort Spritz is made with hibiscus, grapefruit, lime, and Jepson's Malort liquor straight from the source. More information about Malort Spritz and all other Mars products is at mars.beer. Mars Community Brewing is a proud partner of Lumpen Radio. What's Mars is yours.

0: Lumbin Radio is brought to you by Mars Community Brewing, makers of Ruby's Tears, a classic goza with hibiscus petals, coriander seeds, and lime sea salt. Ruby's Tears is meant to be tart and refreshing. More information about Ruby's Tears and all other Mars products is at mars.beer. Mars Community Brewing is a proud partner of Lumpin' Radio. What's Mars is yours.
1: 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More information about Mars is available at mars.beer. Mars Community Brewing, what's Mars is yours.
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0: Did you know you can take Lumpin' Radio wherever you go? 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Take us everywhere. Lumpin' Radio is brought to you by Mars Community Brewing, now introducing its line of distilled spirits. Mars is proud to debut its Bourbon of the Future, its Society of Vodka, and its Fellowship of Gin. All available now at better retailers across Chicagoland. Mars Spirits are also available at the Mothership Iron Street Tap Room at 3630 South Iron Street in beautiful downtown Bridgeport. More information about Mars's entire line is at mars.beer. Mars Community Brewing is a proud partner of Lumpin' Radio. What's Mars is yours. Lumpin' Radio is brought to you by Mars Community Brewing, now introducing its line of distilled spirits. Mars is proud to debut its Bourbon of the Future, its Society of Vodka, and its Fellowship of Gin. All available now at better retailers across Chicagoland. Mars Spirits are also available at the Mothership Iron Street Tap Room at 3630 South Iron Street in beautiful downtown Bridgeport. More information about Mars's entire line is at mars.beer. Mars Community Brewing is a proud partner of Lumpin' Radio. What's Mars is yours.
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1: It's 7:26 a.m. on WLPNLP 105.5 FM. I'm your pal, Dud Lawson. Today is Monday, June 29th, 2026. We are headed into the 27th week of 2026. Today is the 180th day of the year, leaving 185 days until 2027. And since Chicago is still tied for first in the American League Central standings after Edgar Winter's saxophone solo from Tina Turner's 1989 hit single, The Best, the time will be 7:27 a.m.

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1: Good morning, Chicago. Today is June 29th. I'm Jamie Trecker. This is your Lumpin' Radio News Update. 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That's Maria's Packaged Goods and Community Bar. They're located at 960 West 31st Street right here in beautiful downtown Bridgeport. It's going to be hot and very humid out there today. We are now into a heat dome pattern that is not going to break before this weekend. Overnight lows are going to remain in the mid to upper 70s. Peak heat indices during the day will be triple digit. Today's official high is close to 93 under mostly sunny skies. It will feel closer to 105 with the humidity. Do take care if you have to be outside for extended periods today. Do remember to hydrate. Cooling stations in this city will be open for residents. Your top news for this Monday morning. War flared anew in the Middle East as Bahrain said it had been targeted by Iranian attack drones after the United States launched strikes on Iranian military sites. A drone also hit an oil tanker in the Strait of Hormuz in the second attack on a ship in the Strait since Thursday. There is little sign of a de-escalation that could get the two-week-old ceasefire back on track. However, the governments of both Kuwait and Bahrain said the attacks had not caused any casualties. There were also no report of American casualties or of major impact or damage to American bases. Trump said that Iran had foolishly violated the ceasefire with attacks in the Strait. There are unconfirmed reports this morning. A deal to stop the fighting is, however, close. The death toll from two devastating earthquakes in Venezuela has now hit 1,450 people. More than 3,200 people have been injured. More than 3,000 were left homeless by the 7.5 and 7.2 magnitude quakes last week. Some 50,000 people are missing. Hundreds of rescue workers from around the world are now joining in the search for them. Venezuelan President Delcy Rodriguez is now under severe pressure as the rescue efforts have been hampered by the state's lack of emergency personnel. The U.S., however, said it is now taking a leading role in the response. It dispatched the USS Fort Lauderdale to provide medical support. 11 have died after an aircraft carrying skydivers crashed in eastern France this weekend. The pilot and 10 passengers died in the incident, which included 5 students and 5 teachers. The plane, which was being used by a parachutist school, had taken off from Nancy when it crashed. The crash took place in a built-up area near a shopping center. It remains unclear what caused that accident. Witnesses said the plane suffered an almost immediate vertical drop. 3 firefighters have died and 2 more have been injured while tackling fires on the Colorado-Utah border this weekend. Hot, dry, and windy weather has fueled the flames in Utah, Arizona, and elsewhere in the West. The largest blaze, the Cottonwood Fire, is in southwest Utah. It has swallowed more than 144 square miles. The danger of wildfires is even higher this year in our West because of Utah's record low snowpack and its warmest winter on record. Much of the West is now grappling with similar conditions. Finally, this morning, the 55th Pride Parade was this weekend here in Chicago, drawing crowds and politicians for the 2-mile-long celebration. One of the largest and oldest parades in America this year's took place against a harsh backdrop, with the Trump administration openly targeting transgender people and DEI programs nationwide. There are also rumblings conservative Republicans are trying to overturn the legality of gay marriage at the hard right Supreme Court. The World Cup had one game yesterday. Canada won their first ever knockout game 1-0 over South Africa thanks to a stoppage time goal from Steven Astakio. Today, Brazil will take on Japan. That's at noon local time. Germany of Paraguay. Holland will play Morocco in the late game. Staying with soccer news, Poland's all-time international goal-scoring leader is reportedly signing with our Chicago Fire. Robert Lewandowski is leaving Barcelona, where, despite being 36, he made a major impact on that club. His former Bayern teammate Leon Goretzka is also reportedly joining the Fire. Staying with the locals, Kansas City topped our Sox Sunday 5-4, but the good guys still won that series. They are in Baltimore today. First pitch is around 5:25. The Cubs beat the Brewers 4-3 in extras. They welcome the Padres. The Aces, however, topped our Sky 107-99. Overseas in Austria, Mercedes' George Russell held on to win a tense battle with Red Bull's Max Verstappen. The final laps of that race saw Russell drawn back in by Verstappen, while overall leader Kimi Antonelli chased. Red Bull unveiled a major upgrade to their car this weekend that allowed Verstappen, who has been on the outside looking in so often this season, to be competitive. And finally, Wimbledon is upon us. That tennis tournament gets going this morning in London. News and weather is every weekday morning right here at 7:40 on Lumpin' Radio, and do stick around. We've got a full day of programming right here on WLPN. Thanks so much for spending time with us here on 105.5 FM. Do have a great day, and as always, I will see you bright and early Monday morning.
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0: 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Mars Elixirs are available at the Life on Mars Tap Room at 1950 Northwestern Ave in Logan Square. 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That's M-A-R-Z.beer. 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
1: These recordings will be archived at the Library of Congress, creating a time capsule of who we are right now.
2: We'll speak to StoryCorps founder Dave Isay. All that and more coming up. Welcome to Democracy Now!, democracynow.org, The War and Peace Report. I'm Amy Goodman. In Venezuela, nearly 50,000 people remain missing, 5 days after a pair of massive earthquakes struck near the capital, Caracas. The confirmed death toll is fast approaching 1,500, expected to soar as the window for finding survivors closes.

0: There are reports of several aftershocks, rattling nerves of survivors, many of whom narrowly avoided being buried in the rubble of collapsed buildings.
1: I feel very sad because of the loss of our neighbors. The loss of our neighbors. At least I was lucky enough to save my own life. But our neighbors, young people, full of life, were left in the rubble. And I imagine that if I hadn't left my room, I too would have been in that rubble and wouldn't have survived.
0: The Trump administration says the U.S. and Iran have agreed to end attacks in the Persian Gulf after the two sides traded fire throughout the weekend. The renewed violence began Thursday when Iran fired on a Singapore-flagged container ship near the Strait of Hormuz. The Pentagon countered Friday with attacks on what it called Iranian missile and drone storage locations and radar sites. Iran responded with drone and missile attacks on a U.S. naval base in Bahrain and a Kuwaiti airbase. Axios reports the two sides plan to meet Tuesday in Qatar to work out their dispute over the Strait of Hormuz. But Iran's deputy foreign minister later said there were no currently scheduled meetings with U.S. diplomats. Meanwhile, many Democrats are accusing Trump of violating a war powers resolution passed by the House earlier this month and approved by the Senate last week. California Congress member Ro Khanna wrote, "These strikes are a blatant violation of the war powers resolution we passed. Trump must stop this war now, or we will take him to court to compel him to do so," Khanna wrote. Israeli forces continued to strike southern Lebanon over the weekend, defying terms of the U.S.-Iran ceasefire agreement. Lebanon's health ministry reported at least one person was killed Saturday, just a day after Israeli and Lebanese diplomats in Washington, D.C., signed a U.S.-brokered framework agreement on a peace deal. Hezbollah was not a party to the talks, and the deal does not require Israel withdraw from the vast stretches of southern Lebanon it now occupies. In Gaza, Israeli airstrikes and artillery fire have killed at least four Palestinians over the last 24 hours. Among the dead is Eileen Al-Farah, a 13-year-old girl struck by shrapnel from an Israeli tank shell that fired on Khan Yunis. This follows deadly strikes Saturday on makeshift tents in Al-Mawasi, an area Israel had designated as a safe zone. Those attacks left several wounded and killed two siblings, 15-year-old Islam Musa and her 30-year-old brother Abdullah. The Palestinian Health Ministry reports Israel's killed at least 1,045 people in Gaza since it agreed on paper to a U.S.-brokered ceasefire last October. Meanwhile, the so-called Board of Peace set up by President Trump to govern Gaza is planning a sweeping grant of legal immunity for itself. That's according to The Guardian, which reports a draft of the resolution would also let the Board of Peace obtain public property in Gaza, quote, free of charge. Authorities in eastern Libya have released 10 Palestine solidarity activists who were arrested in May as they attempted to break Israel's siege on Gaza. Members of the Global Samud convoy were detained outside the city of Sirte as they attempted to bring ambulances, mobile homes, and humanitarian aid to Gaza. Several countries across Europe have shattered temperature records as a deadly heat wave puts over 150 million people under extreme heat advisories. Germany, Hungary, Czechia, Poland, and Denmark have all set records for their highest ever recorded temperatures. French authorities report more than 1,000 excess deaths due to the heat, with a mortality rate expected to rise even further. Here in the U.S., three firefighters were killed along the Colorado-Utah border over the weekend as they battled blazes that have scorched nearly 30,000 acres. They're among 36 major wildfires burning across the U.S. as forecasters warn central and eastern states face dangerous and potentially record-breaking heat over the July 4th holiday. A federal appeals court has struck down the Trump administration's rollback of Biden-era limits to soot pollution from coal-fired power plants. The EPA had sought to reverse a 2024 rule change, limiting the amount of fine particulate matter from power plants, factories, and vehicles. Kenya's Human Rights Commission says at least 6 activists were brutally tortured by police in Nairobi following their arrest at an anti-government protest last week. They were among more than 350 people arrested across Kenya last Thursday as the government cracked down on demonstrations commemorating the second anniversary of a 2024 protest where 60 people were killed by security forces. This is Kenyan activist Hussein Khalid.
2: We are telling the government compensation is not enough and they will not hoodwink us with money. This is a call for justice because every time there is a protest, innocent Kenyans are killed because these killer cops are not being arrested. They are not being held to account.
0: President Trump has nominated a former Oklahoma state trooper to serve as the next director of ICE. That's Immigration and Customs Enforcement. Lance Schroyer currently serves as an advisor to Homeland Security Secretary Mark Wayne Mullen. Schroyer's nomination comes after former ICE Director Todd Lyons resigned in May amidst growing scrutiny over the agency's violent crackdown on protesters and immigrants. Schroyer has no previous experience with ICE. Trump wrote in a Truth Social post, quote, "The Senate must confirm Lance immediately. Do not delay," Trump wrote. Another immigrant has died in ICE custody. Felix Alcorta Rodriguez is at least the 20th reported ICE death this year. The 63-year-old Mexican immigrant was found unconscious the night of June 19th while detained at the Webb County Detention Center in Laredo, Texas. He was taken to a local hospital where he was pronounced dead. ICE has listed no cause of death. The Webb County Detention Center is operated by the for-profit prison company CoreCivic. Deaths in ICE custody have skyrocketed during Trump's second term, with the United Nations calling for prompt and independent investigations. In a statement, UN Human Rights Chief Volker Turk said, quote, "Those responsible for violations of the law must be held to account, and the rights of the victims' families to truth, justice, and reparation and guarantees of non-recurrence must be upheld," Volker Turk said. Millions of people took to the streets of cities around the world over the weekend for Pride celebrations. Here in the U.S., LGBTQ plus groups faced a conservative backlash led by the Republican governors of Indiana and Tennessee, who declared June Pride Month as Nuclear Family Month. In Hungary, tens of thousands of people braved triple-digit heat to march through Budapest, the city's first Pride event since longtime far-right leader Viktor Orban lost re-election. The march came a year after Orban's government rammed through a constitutional amendment to outlaw Pride events.
3: It's much more relaxed than last year. Last year was a protest, more or less, but this year is like celebration of freedom.
4: People are much more optimistic right now. Like, probably it's because of the political change, but everyone is just so much more uplifted at the moment.
0: And 3 agents of former U.S.-backed Chilean dictator General Augusto Pinochet's secret police have been sentenced to 15 years in prison for their role in the 1976 murder of Ronnie Moffitt in Washington, D.C. On September 21st, 1976, Pinochet's agents planted a car bomb that killed former Chilean ambassador Orlando Letelier, along with his assistant, Ronnie Moffitt, a U.S. citizen who worked at the Institute for Policy Studies. The bombing took place on Embassy Row in Washington, D.C., blocks from the White House. And those are some of the headlines. This is Democracy Now!, democracynow.org, the War and Peace Report. Coming up, as we head into the nation's 250th anniversary, we speak to Eddie Glaude, public intellectual, Princeton historian of African American studies, about his new book, America, USA, How Race Shadows the Nation's Anniversaries. Stay with us.

0: and Blue, composed by Joel Thompson, performed by UDC professor Leah Claiborne, the song commissioned for the book America, USA, How Race Shadows the Nation's Anniversaries, commissioned by its author, Eddie Glaude, audio courtesy of Crown. This is Democracy Now!, democracynow.org, The War and Peace Report. I'm Amy Goodman. This week, as the United States is getting ready to celebrate its 250th anniversary, we begin our series on reckoning with the dark legacies of this country's history with a new book by the public intellectual, Princeton University African-American Studies professor Eddie Glaude, Jr. The book is called America, USA, How Race Shadows the Nation's Anniversaries, a blistering look at the stories we tell ourselves about our past and present. The book centered around the major celebrations of the United States' milestone birthdays. From 1876, 1926, 1976, now the 250th in 2026. And in each time, an enduring refusal to face its true history. Eddie Glaude is professor of African American Studies at Princeton University. His previous books include Begin Again, James Baldwin's America and Its Urgent Lessons for Our Own, and Democracy in Black, How Race Still Enslaves the American Soul. Professor Glaude's latest book, America, USA, How Race Shadows the Nation's Anniversaries, opens with the words, "I do not love America. And never have, especially now." Professor Glaude, welcome to Democracy Now! It's great to have you with us.
1: It's such a pleasure to be back and to see you.
0: So start with those words.
1: Yeah.
0: Talk about why you opened your book in that way.
1: Yeah, you know, it was an initial moment of fear and trepidation, and I had to say it. I wanted to announce that I have no interest in the idolatry of the state. That I'm more interested in loves closer to the ground, ordinary people. But I also had to foreground the wound, my own interior experience. You know, my dad was the second African-American hired at the post office in Pascagoula, Mississippi, and he moved his family in Moss Point from one side of town to the other. And I've told this story in Democracy in Black. I'm playing with my Tonka truck and with my new friend, and his dad came out and said, "Stop playing with that N-word." And at that moment, America told me what it thought about me. And then I took my truck and went inside, and my parents went to work to keep me from believing what the world said about me.
0: How did they do that?
1: Oh, they put a crown above my head. You know, they told me that, you know, I come out of a grand tradition, that my life was my own to create, that it's something wrong with them, in a way. And that was affirmed when I went to Morehouse and the like. So I'm always puzzled when people think I should love the country. They expect gratitude when I'm more interested in loving the people who make the country what it is.
0: So let's talk first about the title.
1: Yeah.
0: America, USA, How Race Shadows the Nation's Anniversaries. Why America, USA?
1: Well, it's, you know, I'm a professor. I have all of these folks coming, you know, I read all the time. And, you know, you and I were talking about John Dos Passos. Is it Dos Passos or Dos Passos? And, you know, his trilogy, his classic trilogy, USA, where he looks at the 42nd parallel and 1919 and Big Money, is supposed to be this epic account of the country. And it fails when it comes to the issue of race during that period. But also I'm trying to think about the division, the divided soul of the country, the comma instead of the hyphen, this split, this idea that America imagines itself as a beacon of freedom and as a white republic. And the comma represents that contradiction between these two different versions of the nation and how it deposits, Amy, a kind of madness at the heart of the country that we experience in these cycles repeatedly over and over again.
0: Let's go back to 1776. Mm. What does it mean to you? What do you teach in class?
1: Yeah. Now, it's this extraordinary explosion of democratic energy at a certain level, right? It's this idea that explodes onto the scene, that everyday people don't have to be subject to monarchical rule, that they can engage in self-governance. But it's also deeply contradictory because it's wrapped in the horrors of slavery, right? And so 1776, for me, is this moment of profound complexity and contradiction, right? Where you have this idea that everyday ordinary people can engage in self-governance, but it happens alongside of the horrific relationship between the trafficking of black bodies and the introduction of the modern world. And these things are happening all at once. Colonial settlers, all this stuff is happening at once. So we have to unpack that date for what it represents in some ways.
0: So you talk a lot about Philly. You've spent a lot of time there. Yeah. You're a Princeton University professor in New Jersey. And I was just in Philadelphia. Mm. A National Park Service exhibit about slavery has been the subject of months-long court battle between the city of Philadelphia and the federal government. Following President Trump's, quote, "restoring truth and sanity to American history" executive order, the National Park Service removed a display from a historic site known as the President's House along Independence Mall in Philadelphia. Mm-hmm. Of course, the President's House was the first White House, it was for George Washington. The exhibit describes the lives of 9 enslaved men and women who lived in one of the homes George Washington occupied as president. Philadelphia sued the federal government over the exhibit's removal in February and initially won. But earlier this month, an appeals court panel of 3 judges unanimously sided with the federal government, saying Philadelphia has no authority over a federally owned site. The Department of Interior has proposed a new exhibit that would contain fewer references to enslaved people and place less emphasis on George Washington's history as an enslaver. Philadelphia Mayor Parker has vowed to continue pursuing legal avenues to reverse the decision. It's unclear what might appear at the President's House site on the July 4th weekend when the city's expecting a rush of tourists. Mm-hmm. Since the exhibit's removal, however, volunteers in Philadelphia have been standing at the site and sharing the original text that was removed from the exhibit with visiting tourists. It's like they're reading the Emancipation Proclamation.
1: Exactly.
0: So they did this in the middle of the night. They came in with pickup trucks. They took down the written history of George Washington as an enslaver. This is very specific, but also emblematic of what's happening right now.
1: There is this insistence on a kind of storybook version of the country, that America's perfection was founded, it was evident in its founding, that there's no need to talk about a more perfect union. These people, Donald Trump and his minions, they don't even agree with more perfect union talk because it calls into question, right, the very virtue of the nation itself. And so, you know, in the context of the aftermath of the Civil War, we talk about redemption, that moment in which the South reasserts itself to retain power, to reclaim power after the horrors of the Civil War. Well, that's the violent part, the disenfranchisement of black. But there's also something that happens at the level of history. We call it the lost cause. There's an assault on the very story we tell about Reconstruction, the very story we tell about the aftermath of the Civil War that produced the Civil War Amendments 13, 14th, and 15th. We're in a second lost cause. It's an epistemic assault. What do I mean by that? That's an old professor phrase, right, or word. An epistemic assault. It's an assault on what we know and how we know, what we see and how we see. Because at the end of the day, Amy, Donald Trump and his supporters, they want to be white without judgment. They want to be white without judgment. And if that's true, if I'm right in that description, that means that history, right, is a battleground. Because history, of course, holds them to account.
0: So let's talk about Reconstruction.
1: Sure.
0: And especially for young people, we have a vast young people
1: yeah.
0: audience. I mean, the effect of this erasure of history is that people don't even know the terms, and it's not their fault. I want to talk with you about W.E.B. Du Bois.
1: Right.
0: I want to talk about John Dos Passos and others. But what about Reconstruction? What does that episode in American history, what lessons can be learned today? You talk about the Civil War, and then what was that period? And then the Gilded Age and beyond.
1: Right. So, you know, you get the assassination of Abraham Lincoln and Andrew Johnson. Andrew Johnson is a vice president from Tennessee who wants to just simply bring the rebellious South back into the fold with no accountability. Congress then asserts itself, and then we have radical Reconstruction. Now, in the course of the Civil War, we get the emergence of the modern nation state, an expansion of the notion of the federal government, notions of taxation. We get a notion of citizenship that comes out of the Civil War. With the Civil War Amendments, the 14th Amendment is absolutely critical to understanding our modern versions of citizenship.
0: Explain what the 14th Amendment
1: is. Well, it has everything to do with due process. It has everything to do with birthright citizenship and the like, right? So we get all of this in this moment. And immediately, Amy, there is a backlash. There's an assault on the country that is being imagined in the context of radical Reconstruction. I should also say this. Radical Reconstruction is important to these black folk, these former slaves, because it's something that's happening that hasn't been seen in the world. These enslaved people are actually being brought into the body politic, moved from slaves to citizens, given the burden and responsibility of citizenship. You have folk coming down into places like Tennessee, Fisk University, places like Atlanta, Morehouse, places like Washington, D.C., Howard University, all out of salt. 1876, in the centennial year, that rebellion continues. 1874, the violence of Colfax, Louisiana, white former Confederates trying to seize power. Vicksburg, black folks celebrating the 4th of July and the fall of Vicksburg. Extraordinary violence. Hamburg, South Carolina, extraordinary political coup taking place. Centennial, this massive ritual of disremembering, to use Toni Morrison's language. The country doesn't tell a story about the horrors of the Civil War. Instead, it tells a story about its technological innovation, its material wealth. It tells a story that sets the stage for these oligarchs who have seized power, the beginning, the dawning of the Gilded Age that Mark Twain skewered.
0: I was just in Newport and Providence, Rhode Island this week, and I took a Black History tour yesterday in Newport and also learned about the newspaper that would, you know, make some of its money by ads for runaway slaves. Mm. You focus on that story of people ultimately who were freed, who are then taken back. I mean, just interestingly, Rhode Island is not just the Confederacy of the North, but it was one of the most significant states when it came to slave holding.
1: Mm-hmm. You know, Malcolm X used to say that as long as you're south of the Canadian border, you're in the South. So we can't exceptionalize that region, right? But I tell the story of Moses Gordon. Moses Gordon was enslaved in California in North Carolina by a Quaker slaveholder, Caleb Trueblood. He was manumitted 3 months after the Declaration of Independence.
0: What does manumitted mean?
1: He was freed. He was freed. Caleb Trueblood, consistent with his Quaker commitments, also with the principles of the Revolution. Freed, manumitted. But this colony of North Carolina passed a statute saying that you cannot manumit your slaves without them having served in the Revolutionary War, meritorious service. So for 2 years, Moses Gordon lived as a free man. 2 years later, he was captured, sold back into slavery. Sold, ironically, to the Brigadier General William Skinner, who actually fought for North Carolina in the Revolutionary War. And so Moses Gordon freed for 2 years, is enslaved. He freedom dreamed, to use Robin Kelly's wonderful phrase. He escaped. He escaped to Philadelphia. And for 10 years, he lived as a free man. But because of the Fugitive Slave Clause in the Constitution, because of the Fugitive Slave Act in 1793, he had to live a life with his looking over his shoulder. He got married. He had 4 kids, but he was captured, shackled, and was to be extradited back to North Carolina to William Skinner, because William Skinner believed Moses Gordon was a thief, Amy. Why? Because he stole himself. Right? And so this is a story of freedom snatching, right? Because in this country, because of that divided soul we talked about, white Americans finessed the division between America as a beacon of freedom and as a white republic by believing that they are the owners, the possessors of freedom to give and to take away. And so Moses Gordon's story for me in the book kind of telescopes that contradiction, that he experienced freedom, it's taken away, and then on the back of his manumission papers in the Haverford, in the archive at Haverford College of John Parrish, a Quaker abolitionist, Parrish wrote on the back of Moses Gordon's manumission papers, he committed suicide rather than to return to slavery.
0: Freedom snatching versus freedom seeking.
1: Exactly.
0: I wanted to go to Frederick Douglass. Yeah, sure. Every July 4th holiday at Democracy Now, we play the late, great James Earl Jones reading Frederick Douglass's speech. But you go much further, and I learned so much. The words of Frederick Douglass, born into slavery around 1818, he becomes a key leader of the abolitionist movement. Interestingly, we were just in Belfast, Northern Ireland, and there was yet another statue to Frederick Douglass, who was in Ireland speaking. Well, on July 5th, 1852, in Rochester, New York, Frederick Douglass gave one of his most famous speeches. In fact, one of the names of your chapters is What to the Slave is Your 4th of July. He was addressing the Rochester's anti-slavery, and I was just in Rochester. I always say Rochester Anti-Slavery Society, women's. They said it's the Rochester Ladies Anti-Slavery Sewing Society.
1: Oh.
0: The legendary late actor, yes, James Earl Jones. I want to play just a little part of that as a precursor to what you're going to hear on Friday. And this was during a performance of Voices of a People's History of the United States based on the late, great Howard Zinn's iconic book. This is an excerpt.
2: What to the American slave is your 4th of July? I answer, a day that reveals to him more than all other days of the year the gross injustice and cruelty to which he is a constant victim. To him, your celebration is a sham, your boasted liberty an unholy license, your national greatness swelling vanity. Your sounds of rejoicing are empty and heartless, your denunciation of tyrants, brass-fronted impudence. Your shouts of liberty and equality, hollow mockery. Your prayers and hymns, your sermons and thanksgivings, with all your religious parade and solemnity, are to him mere bombast, fraud, deception, impiety, and hypocrisy, a thin veil to cover up crimes that would disgrace a nation of savages. There's not a nation of the earth guilty of practices more shocking and bloody than are the people of these United States at this very hour.
0: What to the Slave is Your 4th of July? That was James Earl Jones reading Frederick Douglass. To hear the whole speech, which is remarkable, you'll hear it on Friday at Democracy Now! Go to democracynow.org. Now, what I learned from you, Eddie, Professor Eddie Glaude, was the date. I just thought it was a July 4th weekend. It's when Frederick Douglass went to Rochester, July 5th. 1852. But you said, no, that date is key.
1: Yeah, so July 5th, even though, you know, the reasons for the July 5th, 1852 address may have to do with Sabbath and the like, but July 5th fits within the context of the history of Black commemorations of freedom. So because, you know, there's this rumor that John Adams told King George at the moment of the founding, we will not be your Negroes. At the moment in which he's giving voice to an idea of freedom is based on this intimate understanding of unfreedom. So as the nation imagines itself as a beacon of freedom, as it imagines itself as the city on the hill, you have these Black folk offering a counter story. So we used to celebrate January 1st, 1808. Why? The abolition of the transatlantic slave trade, a different story of freedom. Another date, August 1st, 1834. Why? West Indian Emancipation Day. That's it. July 5th. Why is July 5th so important? It's New York Abolition Day. It's the date that New York ended slavery. And so that used to be the most expansive of the commemorations. Then Juneteenth came. you know, June 19th, right? And so this is this tradition of Black gatherings. Used to be preaching sermons, picnics, prayers, to give a counter story to freedom over and against a nation that supposedly imagines itself as the harbinger of freedom for the world.
0: Some people feared President Trump could cancel Juneteenth or maybe make Juneteenth June 14th, his birthday, yeah, rather than June 19th. And for people who aren't familiar with the history, explain the significance of June 19th.
1: So June 19th, 1865, is delayed freedom. Here in Galveston, Texas, under a tree, right, a general from the Union Army tells these slaves that they have been manumitted from 1863. With Lincoln's signature, the Emancipation Proclamation.
0: 2 years later.
1: 2 years later. It's an example of delayed freedom. And so it's also a moment, people seem to suggest, and I think this is true, that it's a moment in which the country can imagine itself untethered from the institution of slavery. That's why it's so significant for the nation. But I want to be clear. Even if Donald Trump had decided to cancel Juneteenth, it wouldn't have mattered. The state's recognition of the holiday, it wasn't the point. The celebration of Juneteenth by the United States as an example of its virtue isn't the point. The point is that these particular folk, this tradition, signified on the hypocrisy of the country. And I think this is really important. We don't need Donald Trump or J.D. Vance or Trumpist, right, to celebrate the extraordinary history of our journey in this place. Because oftentimes the nation invokes it just simply to feel good about itself, even though it's doing terrible things and horrible things in practice.
0: Let's talk about W.E.B. Du Bois, the sure. souls of Black folk. And also it allows us to talk about the music yeah. that you commissioned for this book. And so it's a great reason to listen to the book because you get to hear the music. And I like to just hear your voice. Not everyone, by the way, reads their own books, but you do. And you hear the power and the meaning of it in the way you express yourself. But talk about the souls of Black folks. Talk about double consciousness and more.
1: You know, it's one of the conceits of the book. I'm in conversation with Du Bois. He's haunting me. I'm thinking with him, along with James Baldwin. These two figures are in my head.
0: But tell us who W.E.B. Du Bois is.
1: W.E.B. Du Bois is the first African-American to receive a Ph.D. from Harvard University. But he's also, in so many ways, one of the most important intellectuals, Black intellectuals, in Black letters, in American letters. He is, in so many ways, Amy, the founder of American sociology with his first book, The Philadelphia Negro. He engages in this mixed methodology of assessing and thinking about the Black community in Philadelphia, introducing methods that would define the field of sociology here. Trained in Germany and Harvard, one of the most educated Americans of his time. He wrote an important book in 1903 entitled The Souls of Black Folk. And it's a genre, mixed genre. It has sociology, it has history, it has fiction. It includes music. Each chapter is prefaced by bars of music of the sorrow songs, the slave spirituals. He's trying to suggest methodologically in that moment that in order to understand Black life, in order to understand the complex relation of race and democracy, we're going to have to draw on a wide range of material. And in that text, Du Bois introduces the concept of double consciousness. This veil that separates the white world and Black world results in Black folks seeing themselves through the eyes of those who despise us. That veil, that double consciousness, right, then orients us to the country in a particular sort of way. It gives us a particular understanding of its contradictions. I'm saying in America, USA, that the double consciousness that Du Bois attributes to Black folk is really a consequence of the double consciousness of the nation, that America experiences a kind of its divided soul, precisely as I said earlier, because it imagines itself at once as a beacon of freedom and as a white republic. And you can't hold those two things together without contradiction, without depositing a kind of madness at the heart of the country, which sends us spiraling through these cycles every generation, where we kind of think of ourselves at once as a place of freedom and, in another instance, as a white republic.
0: So talk about the music you commissioned.
1: Well, you know, I woke up at 3 o'clock in the morning, haunted, that witching hour, wanting music. I said, I need music in the text, but I don't want to just simply copy Du Bois. Right? I want something that doesn't show the music and then Western prose, but shows the complexity of who we are. So I had worked with the classical composer Joel Thompson before at the Colorado Music Festival. He had me reading Baldwin's words with a full symphony behind me. It was one of the most sublime experiences I've ever had. And so I texted him in this god-awful hour. He responded, and I said,
0: I wake up every day.
1: I said, I want you to respond to the... I want your music in my book. He said, sure, we can look at some... I said, no. I want you to respond to the thesis of the book in music. And he gave me And Blue, and it's extraordinary. It's an extraordinary argument.
0: And describe it in words. We're going to play it again.
1: Yeah,
0: in both our music.
1: It opens with a blue sonority, this ambivalence, where you kind of sadness and possibility there. And then you hear kind of America's songbook, right? But then it's kind of, you know, feel like a motherless child is in there. And then the upper registers and lower registers of the piano are going at each other. And whenever I hear it these days, I'm thinking about all of the bodies, all the dead, the consequence of America's craziness, of its madness. And then the last movement, it sounds hopeful, has the spiritual feeling, but then it ends with the blue sonority again, ambivalence at the crossroads. It's the thesis of the book. The opening epigraph to the book is from T.S. Eliot's East Coker, "In my end is my beginning." And Joel found it with the blue sonority in the beginning and in the end.
0: We're talking to Eddie Glaude, author of America, USA, How Race Shadows the Nation's Anniversaries. In fact, it is the ending third book of a trilogy.
1: Yeah. I began, I don't know if you recall, but I came on this show to talk about Democracy in Black. And that's when I introduced the Blank Out campaign. I think I was on with Michael Eric Dyson, and we were going back and forth. And Democracy in Black inaugurates my thinking. I introduced the value gap there. With my distinct talk of Baldwin and Begin Again, I introduced the lie there. Here, I'm trying to say that the value gap, this belief that some people, because of the color of their skin, ought to be valued more than others, and the lies we tell in order to justify that value gap, all emanate from the divided soul of the country, America, USA. And here we are in the 250th year, and we have to grapple with this madness still.
0: As we speak, the birthright citizenship Supreme Court decision has yet to be handed down. It might happen today. Mm-hmm. But I want to talk about what happened last week. The Supreme Court ruled 6-3 that the Trump administration can strip away protected status from 350,000 Haitians and over 6,000 Syrians who've been living and working lawfully in the United States under TPS, temporary protected status. In her dissent, Justice Kagan wrote, quote, "The evidence they've offered includes statements by the president so repellent and racially inflected that the majority declines to put them in print. The majority briefly replies that those remarks are not overtly racial, but it is hard to know what that means. Mm. Haitians are black, Norwegians and Swedes, not so much. The references of filth, disease, and primitiveness are shot through with racial stereotypes and tropes. It's hard to imagine the statements being made today of any white community. The statements fairly shout in their racial undertones and overtones alike that race entered into the president's resolve to remove Haitians from this country," end quote. And now I want to play a clip from White House Homeland Security Advisor Stephen Miller, who spoke to reporters right after the Supreme Court ruling. He's responding to a reporter's question on whether Haiti is a safe country for Haitians to return to.
3: For Haitians, absolutely.
4: For Haitians.
3: Yes. Yes, so yes, Haitians live in Haiti. It's not our position that Haitians should leave Haiti. I mean, it'd be crazy for us to say that Haitians couldn't live in Haiti. It's their country. Of course Haitians should live in Haiti.
0: So the State Department has issued a warning for people not to go to Haiti. And here they are sending Perhaps if they get their way, hundreds of thousands of Haitians, many who've lived here for decades. You extensively talk about this issue, whether we're talking about birthright citizenship, TPS, or stopping people from seeking political asylum on the U.S.-Mexico border.
1: Yeah, we have to name the devil that has us by the throat. Stephen Miller is a racist. He's a white nationalist. White nationalists have seized the federal government. Great replacement theory, right, motivates this immigration policy. It is, in fact, part of the justificatory language of the so-called legal decision or opinion that Justice Alito laid out. We need to call them for what they are. And in so many ways, this is an echo of the 1920s. Oftentimes, the United States, in order to secure its virtue, will say the monster is over in Germany, not understanding that the German monster was looking to the U.S. in the 1920s.
0: Explain.
1: So what I mean is that here is the moment. The Klan is reborn in 1915. Its basic motivation is rooted in a kind of nativism, a kind of true 100% Americanism, right? They want Nordic immigration, not those folk from the swarthy S-hole countries of Europe. The Italians, the suspicious Irish Papists and the like, they are really, in so many ways, right, thinking of the country as a white republic. Their seminal piece of legislation of the Klan, the one that they claimed most, they were most proud of, was the Johnson-Reed Immigration Act and Nationality Act of 1924, which laid clear the quotas, keeping the country white. Right. So much so, 1926, the 150th anniversary of the nation, the Klan was approved to have its annual convention, on the grounds of the Philadelphia Exposition. They were going to celebrate the American flag in its 150th anniversary and burn a cross at the same time. These people are the inheritors of that legacy. They believe the country should be white. And what we see with TPS, what we see with the immigration policies is an all-out assault, a twinned assault, Amy, on two fundamental pieces of legislation that changed the trajectory of the country. One, of course, was the Voting Rights Act of 1965. It's been gutted. The other, of course, is the Hart-Celler Act, Immigration and Nationality Act of 1965, which overturned the quotas of 1924 Immigration Act. This is a white nationalist agenda. And Stephen Miller and all of these folk are just simply rabid racist, and we need to call them for who they are.
0: And yet often Latinos are pitted against African-Americans when it comes to immigration.
1: Right. And it has something to do with the proximity to whiteness. Baldwin writes about this in Search of Majority. You know, how can I put this? I say this in the book that, and I'm using Derek Bell's language, Amy, oftentimes black folk are at the bottom of the well. We function like gold to money. What do I mean by that? Because we're at the bottom, we now know what whiteness means. We now know what white racial hierarchy means. And so it's one's proximity to the bottom that everyone is trying to say we're not them. And so there's a sense in which the way in which the racial hierarchy in the United States works, you have some folk who believe that some kind of being adjacent to whiteness will somehow, shall we say, protect one from its more ugly implications.
0: As we begin to wrap up, Professor
1: Sure.
0: Glaude, what do you want people to think about this week as we move into the 250th anniversary?
1: Yeah, you know, first of all, let me just thank you for giving me so much time. I really appreciate, and I'm so honored because I've been watching you for so long, and you just do such amazing work. What do I want? It's not complex. Oftentimes we think of these issues as complex. It's just like, you know, it's basic. You don't kill babies. You don't bomb innocent babies. That's not a complex political issue, right? This isn't complex. You got to make a choice. Either you're going to be a beacon of freedom, and we can debate what that means, or you're going to be a white republic. You can't be both. So just make a choice.
0: And finally, you have been researching this book for years. What surprised you most? Or you can talk about a few surprises.
1: No, it's just the repetition, the haunting. You know, Moses Gordon surprised me, the Klan. There's a piece in the North American Review published by the Grand Wizard of the KKK in 1926. Scholars are responding to the Grand Wizard of the KKK, Princeton professor in politics, rabbis from Jewish synagogue, W.E.B. Du Bois. And what you see are the parallels. the KKK Grand Wizard is saying, we can't teach our kids what we want. These folks are diluting America. Sounds exactly like what we're hearing today. And Du Bois writes a response entitled The Shape of Fear. And in The Shape of Fear, he says, the power of the KKK resides in its lies. And he argues the lies are choking the life out of democracy. And here we are in 2026 in the 250th year, drowning in lies.
0: Finally, you are a university professor. Do you think universities can recover? For example, when we're talking about issues of DEI and explain what that is and what has been taken away?
1: Diversity, equity, and inclusion, the idea that the university should reflect the vast diversity of the population of the United States, that we should give people, no matter their class, race, or gender, or ability, the possibility to acquire a kind of capital to make their dreams a reality. There's been all out assault on that. A lot of these universities, Amy, are using Trumpism as a cover to roll back things that they wanted to roll back. They're capitulating. They're the great, I call it in the book, the great capitulation. It's an echo of what Frederick Douglass saw when he saw the American Missionary Association suddenly finding itself in cahoots with those who were former slaveholders. He called them the apostles of forgetfulness. And here we are in this moment. So unless they find courage, unless they make a choice, right, we will have to bear the brunt or the burden of their decisions.
0: Professor Eddie Glaud, African-American studies historian at Princeton University. His book is just out, America, USA, How Race Shadows the Nation's Anniversaries. Required reading for this weekend. Coming up, a new StoryCorps NPR oral history project. It's called Connect 250. We'll speak with StoryCorps founder Dave Isay, but first, a little more of the music commissioned by Professor Glaud for America USA.

0: and Blue, composed by Joel Thompson, performed by UDC professor Leah Claiborne, the song commissioned for the book America, USA, commissioned by Eddie Gloud, Jr., audio courtesy of Crown. This is Democracy Now!, democracynow.org. I'm Amy Goodman. Critics are accusing President Trump of exploiting the 250th anniversary of U.S. independence from Britain for his own personal advancement. So far, he's hosted a UFC Ultimate Fighting Championship event on the White House lawn that raised questions of political profiteering and conflicts of interest. Last week, Trump kicked off a bonanza on the National Mall in Washington called a Great American State Fair, featuring a gleaming portrait of himself. And on Friday, Trump unveiled an updated design for a proposed commemorative U.S. passport with a large image of himself superimposed on the Declaration of Independence. Well, our next guest is celebrating the nation's independence a little differently. StoryCorps founder Dave Isay's latest effort asks Americans to do something increasingly rare, connect with someone they've never met, and have a real conversation. The initiative is called Connect 250, created by StoryCorps in partnership with NPR's Morning Edition, and invites strangers from across the country to interview each other about their lives, families, and formative life experiences. 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
0: Well, pre-registrations open now. The recording portal opens July 7th. For more, we're joined by Dave Isay, the Peabody Award-winning radio producer, MacArthur Genius Fellow, founder of StoryCorps, author of numerous books on the power of listening and oral history, got his start at WBAI. Pacifica Radio in New York. Dave, welcome back to Democracy Now! If you can just explain what Connect 250 is.
2: Sure. And I just want to clarify, I got my start with Amy Goodman, not just at BAI. So Connect 250 is, as we were underwhelmed by everything that was going on for 250, kind of like what you said, and decided to try to do something that was built to last. So we are building this. This is all very recent. It started about a month ago, and we're building a platform very quickly, as you said, Connect 250, where you can come and meet a stranger. It's kind of like a dating app, and then record an interview for 40 minutes. It goes to the Library of Congress. So it's a standard StoryCorps interview.
0: Yes. Do you have to have the stranger with you? They wouldn't be a stranger. If you did. You just sign up.
2: You match yourself with a stranger. You can see a whole bunch of different bios and the first name and where they live. And then you say, okay, I want to talk to this person. And then if they want to talk to you, you're paired up and you do this video interview on a protected platform. Like, I could imagine that people would think this is a little bit scary, but it's unbelievably fun. As you know, I was talking to the guy who founded StoryCorps with me, who saw you in Providence over the weekend. And he reminded me that when I started StoryCorps, he said, why are you doing this? And I said, I want everybody to know what it feels like to get to interview someone, to have that like amazing feeling of honoring someone by listening to their story. So this is kind of the ultimate expression of that. And we are open for pre-registration now. So we want everybody who listens to Democracy Now! To pre-register at connect250.org. We've had thousands and thousands of people pre-register so far. And we want to create something that's going to last until 350.
0: So for people who don't know,

0: Oh, it's a beautiful thing. I mean, why are we alive if not to take a little bit of a risk and to get to know people who we might not otherwise get the chance to talk to?
1: And isn't it equal? You interview each other.
0: Yes. Yeah. And you ask those great StoryCorps questions. You know, who was kindest to you in your life? How do you want to be remembered? It's actually a very hopeful project. StoryCorps as a whole, 750,000 people across the country. And we have these facilitators who bear witness to these interviews. And to a person, if you ask them what they've learned, they give a version of the Anne Frank quote that people are basically good. So it's something we have to hold on to hope. We have to hold on to hope. And StoryCorps, I think, is a hope machine and a love machine. And I just hope everybody participates.
1: And they go to?
0: Connect250.org to pre-register right now. And then you'll get the portal opens on July 7th, and you'll get to do your interview July 7th through the end of July.
1: Dave, thanks so much for coming in and for your creativity and all of your work. Dave Isay, founder of StoryCorps. The new project is called Connect 250. Oh, and Democracy Now! Is job openings. Go to democracynow.org. I'm Amy Goodman. Thanks so much for joining us.

0: 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And now your host, Mike Klonsky.
1: Welcome to the 282nd edition of Hitting Left with Mike Klonsky and friends. It's June 19th, and we are coming at you in a pre-recorded show this morning on WLPN 105.5 FM and streaming across the globe at lumpinradio.com. Our producer this morning is Ariande Luna. Good morning, Ariande.

0: Today on Hitting Left, we are joined by Ben Lorber, a senior research analyst at Political Research Associates and one of the clearest voices on tracking the strange new alliances and fractured reshaping American politics around Israel and Palestine. Lorber's work digs into the rise of the Israel critical right, the weaponization of anti-Semitism narratives, and the generational shift among young American Jews who are increasingly rejecting Zionism at a moment when the Trump regime can't decide whether to walk away from or double down on the unwinnable endless war in Iran or pretend the public isn't still watching Gaza. Lorber has been mapping the terrain with unusual clarity, showing how both the far right and the liberal center are trying and failing to contain a movement grounded in solidarity and human rights. We are going to talk with him about the new political realignments, the risks of right-wing opportunism, and what we on the left need to understand about the rapidly shifting landscape. Ben Lorber joins us now. Good morning, Ben.
1: Good morning. Thanks for having me, Mike.
0: Our pleasure. Here's a question for you about your personal background. Ben, you didn't arrive at this work by accident. What in your own political or Jewish upbringing first pushed you towards studying anti-Semitism and white nationalism and the shifting politics around Israel and Palestine? What were your early influences?
1: Yeah, that's a great question. I mean, the short version is in 2011, fresh out of college, I ended up taking a trip to Israel where I spent some time in a Jewish educational institution, a yeshiva, and then I went to the West Bank and I spent 4 months as a solidarity activist, doing accompaniment when, Palestinians were getting attacked during the olive harvest, helping demonstrations at the apartheid wall. So really seeing the occupation firsthand. And then I spent several years. I worked for Jewish Voice for Peace for a time as their campus organizer, and I saw firsthand how in America false charges of anti-Semitism are used to really stifle the movement for Palestinian rights. And then also with the rise of the alt-right, I just, like many people, I did a lot of digging on the internet. I started writing about the alt-right and white nationalists. And then by 2019, I began working where I work now, Political Research Associates, a think tank that monitors the right. So I've really been focused on both the rise of authoritarianism and far-right anti-Semitism, as well as all the complex debates about anti-Semitism in Israel-Palestine for over a decade now.
0: How do you define yourself politically, or do you?
1: Yeah, I mean, I'm certainly on the left. I don't really have any one label. I definitely come from the Marxist tradition, but I think I work across like a variety of like audiences and backgrounds to try to like evolve the conversation on this issue.
0: Your work often bridges personal identity and structural analysis. Was there a moment, a political event, where you realized this intersection was going to be your life's work?
1: Yeah, that's a good question. I mean, there was no one moment, as these things kind of evolve. I mean, I certainly, spending 6 months in Israel-Palestine as a 22-year-old with a lot of big ideas and questions, I think it was in Palestine that I first developed, both a love of Jewishness and Jewish identity and a deep grounding in it and a conviction that Israel's occupation is a horribly wrong turn in Jewish history and is disastrous for Palestinians and for humanity. And so I think it was that time, just seeing the occupation firsthand.
0: Wait, when year was that? What?
1: That was 2011. I was a year out of college. I spent 4 months doing accompaniment, seeing the occupation up close, meeting Palestinians, interviewing them. I published several articles on the unfolding oppression that's only gotten worse since, obviously.
0: You visited the West Bank?
1: Yeah. I spent a couple months.
0: But not in Gaza?
1: No, not Gaza. I spent 4 months with a group called the International Solidarity Movement. I was in Hebron. I was in Annapolis and Ramallah. We lived in an apartment that was right in one of the worst settlements in the West Bank in Hebron. And I saw daily, the IDF soldiers who were who were choking Palestinian life with checkpoints, you know, the settlers who were assaulting villages and assaulting, you know, people trying to pick olives during the harvest.
0: But nothing like today. I mean,
1: no,
0: I'm sure you're following the events in the West Bank. It's just
1: It's gotten it seemed catastrophic. Like back then, I thought, how could this possibly go on? And today, it's gotten even worse. Yeah.
0: You have a new book out, "Safety Through Solidarity: A Radical Guide to Fighting Anti-Semitism." You co-authored it with Shane Burley. And argue that anti-Semitism can't be fought through policing, censorship, or elite institutions, but only through cross-community, bottom-up solidarity. Tell us about more about the book.
1: Yeah, well, I mean, you know, Shane Burley and I, Shane's an anti-fascist journalist based out of Portland, and we were both, around 2018, 2019, you know, we were both tracking the rise of the far right and the anti-Semitism that was at the core of white nationalism, you know, the worst attack on American Jews in U.S. history happened by a white nationalist at the Tree of Life Synagogue in Pittsburgh. So we both saw that this murderous anti-Semitism was rising in the MAGA movement, and also these false charges of anti-Semitism were also being used by the same Trumpists to suppress the movement for Palestine. And so we kind of wrote about that and just realizing that the way that we hear in mainstream media, you know, the way we hear talk about the fight against anti-Semitism gets it completely backwards. We can't be using the state. We can't be, to suppress free speech, to repress our movements. The only way to secure lasting safety for Jews is the same strategy that we use to secure thriving for everyone, you know, building coalitions across communities and ultimately fighting for a more just and equal world, you know, because anti-Semitism is a conspiracy theory about power, right? It draws on people's alienation, people's disempowerment. It tells a false, story that there's a Jewish cabal that's responsible for everything. And the way to get at the root of that is to make people less disempowered, less alienated, less exploited in their daily lives, so they have less need for scapegoating. So we really are trying to put the fight against anti-Semitism back in the left, back in social movements, back in a project to transform the world.
0: How do you do that when there's so many billions of dollars of coming into anti-Semitism? It's almost like an industry now.
1: No,
0: the anti-Semitism industry,
1: yeah,
0: with groups like ADL and pouring money into campaigns. There's billboards in here in Chicago around the city saying, fight anti-Semitism, ads on TV.
1: Yeah.
0: Which, as a Jew, I'm happy that there's consciousness about anti-Semitism, but I also think it's really exaggerated in a certain way. I mean, I saw an ad on TV yesterday saying that something like 90% of all Jews experience anti-Semitism in their daily lives, and I'm trying to remember, the last time, as a personal experience, I experienced anti-Semitism, lost a job, or some of the things the kind of experience that black people or immigrants face, or even women face every day in terms of their daily work.
1: Yeah.
0: How do you feel? Don't you feel that, I guess you do, you feel that this is an exaggerated point? I mean,
1: well, there's a lot to unpack there. I mean, I definitely think that mainstream groups like the Anti-Defamation League, they have a vested interest at this point in inflating their numbers, right? And labeling a wide variety of protest anti-Semitic. They have a vested interest, I think, in spreading, fear in making American Jews and other Americans who want to do right by American Jews think that there's a permanent crisis of anti-Semitism and that the people to blame are pro-Palestine protesters. So, I do think there are ways that mainstream institutions have a vested interest in keeping up this narrative, a financial interest, frankly. I mean, the ADL, you know, relies for its contributions on this notion that anti-Semitism is always on the rise. I also don't want to downplay the fact that anti-Semitism is a real thing. It is rising in the last decade of rising far right politics in this country, and a rising climate of conspiracy theories. I mean, it's always been there. In this conspiratorial mindset that is, you know, the paranoid style of American politics. These ideas are circulating. They are out there on social media and in real life in a lot of forms. And anti-Semitism can sometimes look different than, the kinds of oppression that you name, like anti-blackness or misogyny. You're right that obviously at this moment in history, it's not impacting Jews in this kind of immediate, structural way. But the circulation of these anti-Semitic ideas and conspiracy theories, I think over time, is corroding the status of American Jews in this country, and I think we are at an unpredictable moment. So I try to hold both, you know.
0: And it's fed by Israel's current policy. It's war expansionism, genocide, Gaza. It's bound to a. It's hard to distinguish the Jewish state.
1: Yeah,
0: from Jews, from Jewish people in general. So I think not to excuse anti-Semitism, but I kind of understand where it's coming from. Just like I kind of understood where white racism, where the charge of white racism was being directed at whites who weren't, white. Business people in the black community years ago, white shopkeepers who were the agent kind of exploitation and oppression. And so I think you have to distinguish, in other words, between anti-Semitism, the ideas of anti-Semitism, and like you point out, the structural oppression or attacks on Jews. Am I sounding a little bit confused? Because I am.
1: I think if you want to put it in Marxist terms for a moment, the superstructure obviously is related to the base, right? These ideas about Jews don't come from nowhere. They eventually do impact material society. They arise from material conditions. Like, I think anti-Semitism tends to spike in moments of crisis. I mean, we saw it, after the Great Depression, right? That was the rise of fascism. And now we live in a prolonged, post 2008, moment of realignment. So I do think that these ideas about Jews, they come from material conditions, and they can impact material conditions. So I don't think they're kind of, floating above the world in a sense. But I agree with you that when Israel, puts a giant Star of David on its flag and commits a genocide, when Israel's defenders say that Zionism equals Judaism and that the Jews all around the world support it, that is statistically shown to cause spikes in anti-Semitism. Like, studies have shown that the previous Israeli assaults on Gaza also correlated with an uptick on attacks on Jews in the diaspora. So I think it is not helping, for sure.
0: How do you account for the kind of the youth revolt among Jewish youth who have... for the last couple of years, I've been on the campuses protesting against the genocide, protesting against the Israeli occupation, things like that. And I've been paying a price for it in terms of having their, being kicked out of school, faculty members losing their jobs, surveillance, et cetera,
1: Yeah, no, I mean, it's. I think we're in the midst of a generational shift. I think, I started working, I was Jewish Voice for Peace's campus organizer in 2015 for a few years. And I think we had something like, 15 chapters in a generous count. Now I think there's many dozens, so we're in the midst of a generational shift here, you know, polling is showing, a poll just came out a few weeks ago showing that almost 50% of Jews under 35 now in America don't even need Israel to be a Jewish state necessarily. I think young American Jews are turning away from Zionism, and I think not so young American Jews also, you know, might be questioning the long-standing attachment to Israel they've held. I think the shock and the moral, you know, revulsion at what's happening in Gaza is rippling across American Jewish life, and we see the same thing happening with young Christians, young Americans across the board. I think in the age of social media, it's impossible to ignore what we're seeing, and we don't trust mainstream narratives anymore. And so I think there is a generational revolt. Yeah.
0: So what are you basically calling for in your book? I mean, what do you put forth a strategy, a set of tactics? What's the theme? What's the main theme of the book?
1: Well, we uplift a lot of examples of Jews and other communities, you know, standing in solidarity together, marching together against the far right, like in Charlottesville and afterwards, defending each other's, sanctuaries and religious spaces. We lift up examples of communities being in coalition together, even when it's messy and hard. You know, examples of Jews and other groups fighting for transformative policies to fight anti-Semitism and all forms of hate on a municipal level. And we ultimately put forward a vision that the fight against anti-Semitism has to be part of the fight for immigrant rights, the fight against anti-Muslim bigotry, the fight for economic justice. We can't isolate it, right? We need to put the fight against anti-Semitism in the horizon of a transformed society.
0: You argue that Jewish safety is inseparable from Palestinian freedom. And yet, some of the slogans from the youth movement, from the campus movement, and from the Palestinian activists, for example, slogans like "From the River to the Sea," have been taken by some Jews as meaning the destruction of the state of Israel. And that's being equated with anti-Semitism. How do you respond to that?
1: Yeah, I mean, there's a variety of things people might mean when they make that chant, but by and large, I think most people use that chant to put forward a vision of equality in historic Palestine, a vision of meaningful democracy. Right now, what it means for Israel to be a Jewish state is to have laws and policies that enshrine a Jewish demographic majority. Laws and policies of Jewish supremacy in Palestine. I think "From the River to the Sea," Palestine should be free, means equality instead. And I think in a way that does mean a fundamental change in the nature of the state of Israel, away from having laws and policies of ethno-nationalism towards full democracy and a society where Israeli Jews and Palestinians can all flourish. And I think that's what...
0: A Jewish state, a Jewish nationalist state that's democratic and where there's a place for Palestinians to live in harmony? Or
1: I think that's a contradiction in terms. I mean, I think we need to fight for a society there where Israeli Jews can be safe and be flourishing and have a vibrant civilization, and where Palestinians enjoy the same. But I think thinking that a state can be democratic but also have laws and policies on the books that privilege Jews over Palestinians is just a contradiction in terms. And we've seen that since the founding of Israel in 1948, the Nakba, the expulsion of hundreds of thousands of Palestinians. I think to really achieve democracy in that land, we do have to have a radical rethinking of the nature of the polity there. That doesn't mean that it won't be a flourishing Jewish civilization could still exist there, God willing. But I'm not sure that a Jewish state, in the way that most people understand it, is compatible with democracy.
0: Or compatible with democracy here.
1: Yeah,
0: because now we see our own state power pretty much in league with Israel, becoming closer and closer, and actually underwriting the genocide in Palestine, and Israeli expansionism, war. If not for, and that meant, means that those of us who are activists, democratic, small d activists, are under surveillance, are being put in jail, like here, in the case of the Broadway Six.
1: And you know, I think those of your listeners who might still support this idea of a Jewish state in Palestine, I think if you look at those own policies here in the U.S., would reject them as anti-democratic. I mean, the right here in the U.S. wants to have a white majority state. They want to build a Christian nationalist country where Christianity is the law of the land in various ways. They are also obsessed with you know, demography. I mean, these are policies that in the U.S. we reject as anti-democratic, and so we can't support them in Israel too.
0: So now I want to get to like one of the main themes in your book and in your writings, which is the crisis, I guess you say the crisis in the right wing, the kind of a collapse of the collapse of the Israel crisis, I would call it. Splintering of the MAGA movement, the emergence of a trend that is against the U.S. underwriting Israel's wars, and you know, sending billions and billions of arms. But it's coming from a far different place than where you're coming from or I'm coming from. Maybe rooted in some to some degree in anti-Semitism, but also rooted in a kind of American first isolationism, which is nothing new in this country. But how do we respond to that? How should the American left, or as you put it, the anti-Zionist left, respond to this right-wing crisis?
1: Yeah, well, I mean, you know, I think that we have to fight as hard as we can to really transform the democratic establishment, transform the liberal establishment to, you know, to get our side of the aisle on board with an end to U.S. support for Israel, an end to support for the genocide. I think we need a new batch of leaders in the broad progressive wing and certainly in the Democratic Party who are unapologetic about condemning the genocide and demanding that if Israel wants to remain a U.S. ally, that it adhere to basic international, you know, laws. People like Tucker Carlson see that the Democratic establishment is unwilling to do this, and they see that millions of Americans, including many young conservatives, are now tired of U.S. support for Israel. I mean, it's a long time coming, but now it's not only on the left anymore. And so I think people like Tucker Carlson are trying to outflank the Democratic establishment and say, if they're not going to take this issue, then we will. I'm not convinced that mainstream Republicans are going to end support for Israel anytime soon. But if Tucker Carlson and Candace Owens and such can draw enough people into the broad MAGA tent, even though that tent has a lot of conflict, I think they're trying to undercut the base of progressives. And they've been doing that for a long time on the right.
0: Well, it's a pretty low bar they have to cross. I mean, when you've got the leadership of the Democratic Party supporting Israel, underwriting Israel's wars. And even now, Schumer and these people are supporting the war in Iran. So undercutting them is not really the problem. The problem is... outflanking them, yes, but it's pretty easy to do. I saw today that Trump's poll numbers are the lowest in history. Not only on the war, but on the economy and everything else. I mean, the MAGA consensus has collapsed. But the other side of that is the only thing lower than Trump's poll numbers are the Democratic parties. And so... the crisis is really within the Democratic Party because if you run a campaign against against Trump, you have a good chance of winning. But if you run as a traditional Democrat,
1: yeah,
0: you're very beatable. So yeah, with the midterms coming up in 28,
1: yeah,
0: we have to rethink tactics and strategy in terms of electoral politics.
1: I agree. And this isn't the first time this has happened. I mean, Trump's first campaign, I mean, he was running to the left of Hillary on economic issues in some senses. I mean, he was condemning neoliberalism. He was That's saying right. that, he admired Bernie. He was trying to get Bernie voters over to his side. So
0: like he's admiring Mamdani right now.
1: Yeah, exactly. So really, it's not exceptional about Israel. This is something the far right has done for a while.
0: Yeah. We're going to move and take a little break, Ben. Okay. I'm talking to Ben Lorber, by the way, who's author of a new book. And a critic of right and liberal policies on Israel, and kind of an authority on the emergence of this wave of anti-Semitism. And stick with us. We're going to play a little music, and we'll be right back.

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4: Welcome back. This is Mike Klonsky here on Hitting Left. I am talking with Ben Lorber, Senior Research Analyst at the Political Research Associates. He's been tracking the strange new alliances and fractures reshaping American politics around Israel. His new book is all about that. Ben, where can we get a copy of your book?
5: Yeah, it's called Safety Through Solidarity, A Radical Guide to Fighting Antisemitism. And you can get it pretty much anywhere. I mean, if you're in Chicago, I think you should get it at somewhere like Pilsen Community Books. But you can find it online. You can find it wherever, yeah.
4: What's next for you? What are you writing about now?
5: Yeah, I'm working on a new book on Christian Zionism that's not going to be out for a couple of years. But it's kind of a long 400-year history of the movement of Christians who have supported this idea of a Jewish state in Palestine, often for their own religious kind of end times reasons.
4: And I've been reading a lot in the news about people in Israel attacking Christians now, spitting on Christians, abusing Christians. As well as Muslims. What's up with that?
5: I mean, that's been going on for, a long time in kind of a low-level way. I mean, there's certainly a very long history of Christians spitting on Jews and much worse. And I think, whenever you have any group that kind of becomes allied with state power.
4: You mean Jews spitting on Christians?
5: Well, I mean like the 2,000-year history of Christian
4: anti-Semitism. Of course, yeah.
5: So, yeah. I think, whenever you have a group that kind of takes power and starts to oppress minorities and to develop like a supremacist, worldview, there's going to be discrimination against minorities. And there's long histories of Palestinian Christians and, of course, Palestinian Muslims. And I think, there's tensions, and it's despicable. I do think that the far right in America tends to single out these isolated instances of Israeli spitting on Christians and whatnot, because people like Tucker Carlson are themselves Christian nationalists, and so they want to use this kind of appeal to Christianity to buffer their project. But so that is, I think, why it's getting more attention. But it's unconscionable, and I think we need
4: and we see this contradiction playing out in the Israelis' attack on Lebanon.
5: Yeah, I mean, it's
4: exacerbating the contradictions between Christians and Muslims again in Lebanon.
5: Yeah. Yeah, I mean, Israel has a long history. And go back to the 80s and 70s of supporting often far right movements in of Lebanese Christians. I think imperialism always wants to divide and conquer. To exacerbate ethnic divisions. Britain did that in the Middle East. America did. Israel's doing it.
4: The spinning thing. I'll tell you a little story.
5: Yeah.
4: I was in 1990. I was in the former Soviet Union.
5: Yeah.
4: I was in Moscow, and we were playing baseball. That's a whole other long story. But we were staying with the Russian families.
5: Yeah.
4: And me and another athlete, a big football player from the Detroit Lions, we were walking down the street, and a little old lady saw us, and she came up and spit on my friend's shoes. And so we went back to the home of the people we were staying with, and we told them about what happened. And they said, oh, we said, is that because we were Americans? He says, oh, no, no, no. They probably thought you were Germans. So the old people, if they see Germans, they want to spit on them.
5: Yeah.
4: You know?
5: Yeah.
4: And so
5: it's funny.
4: It's kind of an interesting problem, you know, when you're in a country where all these contradictions are breaking out, you know, and you see the backwardness of certain people and the ethnic prejudices.
5: Yeah.
4: It gets you to the question of isms.
5: Mm.
4: And this is what I wanted to kind of ask you about. Especially today, I'm wondering about the difference between anti-Zionism and anti-Israel policies. What are we really up against here? Is it the ism? And because it seems to me defeating an ism, or an ideology, whether it's Christianity, or dealing with socialism or capitalism, and changing people's attitudes about those isms is a lot different than policy agendas.
5: I hear you. I mean, yeah, about Zionism. I mean, I think, I think that word means a million different things to a lot of people. You know, for some American Jews, it means a far right agenda of territorial conquest. For some other American Jews, you know, like most people in my family who are very liberal but still might feel warmly toward that word Zionism, it's this vague idea that they like Israel. They see Israel as kind of an insurance policy for Jewish, you know, safety. It's often more of an emotion than any kind of, you know, real policy agenda. So when they hear someone saying that all Zionists are evil, they just view it as an attack on their Jewishness. So if people want me to define, you know, my preferred term for Zionism, I would say that it's policies to enshrine a Jewish majority and Jewish supremacists, you know, laws in Israel. And so I often think
4: it's not just
5: useful
4: about changing people's minds, you know.
5: Yeah, I think it's more
4: kind of like racism, you know. You can't really outlaw it. It's you have to organize. And anyway, go ahead.
5: I mean, I had somebody at a book talk say to me once, you know, I identify as a Zionist. And to me, what that means is full equality between Jews and Palestinians. And so I said, great, I identify as an anti-Zionist. I want the same thing. So maybe the word is less important. So I do think that often it's
4: the concept of Zion from the biblical concept actually predates capitalism. It predates state of Israel.
5: Yeah.
4: And it's also not just about Jewish Zionism.
5: Yeah.
4: You know, I mean, you can look at the Rastafarians are Zionists.
5: Mm. I mean, there's a way that,
4: it came to be an idea of escaping, you know, of Jews escaping oppression in Egypt back before there were a modern nation states, right?
5: Yeah, no, I think some people do kind of trace it that far back. And so, yeah, I mean, I think most people, when they say Zionism, critics are talking about probably the political Zionist movement that started in the late 1800s and has led to the formation of Israel. If the word evokes all kinds of other associations, then maybe it's worth just being more specific about the policies.
4: Yeah, but there's always strong Jewish anti-Zionist movements too, right?
5: Yeah, I mean, ever since the political Zionist movement, there's been a lot of dissent, and some of that dissent was grounded in people who saw, you know, what was going on with Palestinians in the ground, you know, who saw the dispossession that's been going on from the beginning, the land theft, the expulsions. You know, others had different, like, religious ideas about, you know, Jews, you know, because of what's in Jewish religious teaching, shouldn't have a state there yet. Others said no, we want to stay in the diaspora and fight for socialism here in the diaspora, or we want to be integrated as modern citizens in nation states all around the world, and why should we have to go back to Palestine? So there's always been a lot of dissent. And as we said today, there's more and more dissent as more and more American Jews are waking up to the reality of the genocide. Yeah.
4: It gets back to original question I asked. Can there be, at this point in history, can there still be a Zionism that isn't genocidal, that isn't right wing nationalist in its character?
5: Yeah, I mean, I don't ever want to be fatalistic about anything. I would hope that the slide towards authoritarianism here in America can be reversed. So I don't want to say that the slide toward fascism in Israel can't be ever reversed. There's always hope for humanity. There's always hope that a massive Israeli Jews are going to realize that it's going in the wrong direction. But it is true that on the ground right now, we do seem to see Israel sliding further and further into ethno-nationalism.
4: And how do we keep them from dragging the United States down with them? They're if they're on the road to self-immolation and defeat, how does that reshape American politics here?
5: Yeah, that's a good question. I mean, there's always been. I tend to not talk about it in a way where Israel is kind of, wagging the the dog or whatever. I think there's long been really strong domestic constituencies here that have supported Israel, including many American Jews, but not all American Jews, but also millions of American Christians. I mean, the largest Christian Zionist group in the U.S. called Christians United for Israel, they have 11 million members. That's more than the entire American Jewish population. So there's, and there's the arms industry. There's long standing. I mean, the U.S. has wanted a foothold in that region for decades for its own reasons.
4: I wasn't really talking about the Israel wagging the tail of the American dog.
5: Yeah, for sure.
4: But it seems like because of the way things are unfolding with the American politics so closely bound up now, and with such a big stake, it's hard to cut your losses and move in another direction, no matter if you're Democrat or Republican.
5: Yeah, no, I think there is a confrontation that we're seeing. It's been happening in the Democratic camp. It's now happening in the Republican camp. You have these deep-rooted neoconservative impulses on the right, to just totally back Israel against Iran, against whoever in the Middle East. There's this long-standing interventionism, but it's being challenged now. And so I think Israel's going to continue to be an issue that kind of a lot of politics crystallize around. Like, that's the thing. It's never only about Israel. Like, on the right and on the left, the Israel fight is about like an old guard and a new guard, right? There's new conservatives who want to displace the old super Zionist consensus and build something new. And there are big debates not only about Israel but also about economics, about immigration, about trade. So it's a big fault line right now.
4: And it's reshaping both traditional parties.
5: Yeah.
4: I mean, I could see it in the last election when the Democrats made kind of an unprincipled alliance with the neocons.
5: Yeah.
4: Brought in the Cheneys and without any criticism of them.
5: Yeah.
4: It was kind of like all unity and no struggle.
5: Yeah.
4: And I think that really turned off a lot of young people. And today we see kind of the opposite trend where, and I want to ask you about this. Maybe are you saying that we should have no unity with the, with Marjorie Taylor Greene and these people who are criticism of, how do we deal with them? Should we, I mean, I find myself amplifying a lot of their, in my writing and here on the radio show, amplifying a lot of their statements
5: yeah.
4: about Israel. Of course, I've made myself pretty clear over the last 60 years that yeah. I'm not in bed with those people.
5: Yeah.
4: But in the absence of a Democratic Party critique of Israel,
5: yeah.
4: I don't know where else to go to, you know.
5: Yeah. Well, I mean, and we have to recognize that, you know, the Democratic Party and the left obviously still has a lot of strong champions for Palestine.
4: Right. Yeah.
5: Even more principled than Marjorie Taylor Greene. I mean, people like, you know, Rashida Tlaib or Ilhan Omar have been in it for a long time. And so, yeah, I think that you know, the MTGs and the Tuckers of the world are getting a lot of oxygen right now. People are desperate. You know, people recognize that we weren't able to stop the genocide, and we weren't able to stop U.S. support for the genocide. And MAGA's in power right now. And if you see MAGA voices who are changing their tune on this issue, it's understandable that some people are drawn to that. But I think
4: but you oppose that, right? Let me put it this way.
5: Yeah.
4: Do you see those right wing influences penetrating the left? Are there left groups or left movements now that have joined in league with the Pat Buchanan types anymore, but Tucker Carlson or Green or these people?
5: I think that's mostly a pretty isolated online thing. I think the left outside of electoral politics and outside of the internet is in a pretty weak spot right now. We don't see mass movements. There's not mass protests against the Iran war. So we can't really answer the question. If there were mass protests against the Iran war right now, would there be a lot of leftists who say, sure, let's have rallies with the right? You know, maybe. But I think it's a little overblown. I think most leftists know that people like MTG want to deport our immigrant neighbors, want to ban trans existence, et cetera. So they're not.
4: Or Carlson is an anti-Semite. We know that. Yeah.
5: So I don't think there's going to be this huge alliance. But I do think, if you're a politician, it's inevitable that sometimes you're going to reach across the aisle and collaborate on specific things. If there are Democrats and Republicans who want to get together and call for an end to USA to Israel, then great. But on the ground, I think our movements shouldn't really spend our time applauding these people. I think we should take it as a challenge that we have to keep building our own movements. We have to make our anti-war movements, you know, broad and appealing and irresistible, so people join us and not them. Essentially, it's a competition, I think.
4: Yeah, I think you're right about that. So you're really talking about a united front kind of movement.
5: Yeah, I think.
4: United front, there's unity and struggle.
5: I agree.
4: You unite with people who you disagree with.
5: Yeah.
4: And then, but within that, you struggle, but in a different way. You don't.
5: Yeah.
4: Does that resonate with you at all, that idea?
5: Yeah. I mean, I think we have to, you know, we're in competition with many independent voters, many independently minded Americans who could go either way. Maybe they voted for Bernie and Zoran Mamdani, but they are listening to Tucker. So we have to pull them into our side. So I don't think United Front means, working with the Tuckers and struggling with them. I think it's building a broad anti-war movement that can link, you know, domestic and foreign policy, right? That can fight for better schools and better wages and whatnot here in the U.S. And fight for an end to wars abroad. So I think we have to build that.
4: But what's the main target? If you're talking about United Front policies today, especially around Israel, and in the face of this whole generation is growing up in the face of the greatest genocide maybe since the 30s. But it's also fighting around education issues. What's the focus of the United Front? How do you determine friends and enemies in that under those conditions?
5: I mean, I would, you know, I mean, I look to, you know, to movements like No Kings, like, you know, for all the limitations. I think it's a good model for the kind of, like, how can we get as many people as possible in the streets on a repeated basis and can connect our different struggles to defend...
4: Around an anti-authoritarian politics.
5: Yeah, exactly. A broad anti-authoritarian politics that, that refuses, you know, to really budge on anyone's humanity, but that also is broad and can bring people in. You know, we can't just preach to the choir anymore. We have to bring some people in who might be listening to Tucker Carlson, but we also... We can't, you know, throw our trans, our immigrant neighbors under the bus as we do so.
4: Yeah. I agree with that. But I also recall, in terms of organizing this broad anti-authoritarian, no kings marches, oftentimes the Palestinians were thrown under the bus. They were seen as a divisive force.
5: Yeah, that's a losing strategy. No, I mean, we can't throw Palestine under the bus. So we have to be really bold and calling for an end to the genocide and U.S. support for Israel alongside all the other issues. Yeah.
4: United Front can't just be, is never about ideological purity.
5: Yeah, so, you know, it's
4: about unity
5: act.
4: Of unity of action, really, right?
5: Yeah.
4: You judge forces and people by their action, not so much by what are they really thinking, what's their motivation.
5: I think we hear a lot of people talking about, oh, what's really in Marjorie Taylor Greene's heart? Yeah. How she changed as a person? And that's beside the point. I mean, what's she doing? I think her actual voting record, ironically, her voting record is worse than someone like AOC on these issues, even though some people online love to say that, that maybe she's better than AOC on Palestine. It's ridiculous. I think that parts of the left are being kind of wooed by these people because it's so novel. But I think it's important to keep a clear head about these things.
4: Yeah. And the clarity is not there.
5: Yeah.
4: You know, I don't know what Marjorie Taylor Greene's thinking is, or her motivation, rather. I heard somewhere that she met some Palestinian activists or, you know, Republicans who were telling her about the devastation in Gaza, and she was, you know, morally outraged as a Christian.
5: Yeah,
4: to what was going on, and she decided to break with Trump.
5: I mean, that might be possible.
4: Yeah,
5: you know. So the next question is,
4: who cares? Why do we care? Yeah,
5: Or does she extend that Christian love to her immigrant neighbors? You know, if the answer is no, then it's, you know, selective, and I think it's understandable that someone like her could have selective empathy for Palestinians, you know, being massacred around the world. And that's not nothing, right? I mean, in this two-party system where empathy for Palestinians is so verboten for most of the establishment, sure, I mean, it's good in a limited way that these people are newly empathetic, but it's not it's selective, and in some ways it's instrumental. I think they're, you know, they want to condemn Jewish supremacy in Palestine, but not Christian nationalism here in the U.S. So, you know, I could go on and on, but yeah, it's important, you know, not to get confused by these people.
4: So in a general way, if you build a mass movement, and see, this is something we were confronted with back in the 60s. You build a mass movement against the war, and for us, that be the war in Vietnam and the war, I guess you could call it, in Mississippi.
5: Yeah.
4: Is what brought hundreds of thousands of young people to SDS, you know, so then we were faced with the contradiction in 1968 in the presidential election. How do we support the Democratic candidate Hubert Humphrey, who was responsible for allying with the Dixiecrats and shutting out the Mississippi Freedom Democratic Party at the convention, and also was a war supporter of the war in Vietnam? How could we support Humphrey, even though he was running against Richard Nixon, almost the equivalent of Donald Trump today? And we decided we couldn't do it.
5: Yeah.
4: And so that's a dilemma a lot of people are facing now, you know. What's the character of the United Front, and what's our tactics? And how do we distinguish between the struggle in the streets and the struggle in electoral politics?
5: We can't throw Palestine under the bus. I do think there is one difference, maybe, that, you know, the authoritarian forces in the U.S. that are crystallized on the Republican Party are much, you know, stronger, I think, and are really posing an imminent, dire threat to even the possibility of democracy in marginalized communities here in the U.S. So I do think that a strong priority should be blocking that. Whether that means but I couldn't tell people in 2024 to hold your nose and vote for Kamala. I couldn't tell Palestinians that. Who could? So it's, it's the Democrats' fight to lose. I do think, yes, we have to have a broad front against authoritarianism, and we can't erase Palestine from it. And how that's worked out in practice, it's very difficult. We're in a very confusing impasse, but I'm inspired by many of the progressive

0: the war, what does a responsible left do next? Not in theory, but in practice. What's the work that actually builds power without sacrificing our values?
1: Yeah, I mean, that's a good question. Sorry. I think, I think people organizing where they're best positioned to, joining and building new organizations, whether that's unions or neighborhood groups or getting involved in larger formations, building a strong grassroots, building a democratic grassroots. I think investing in our people power in all kinds of ways is the only hope we have, and not just in moments of mass upsurge, not just when you go out for No Kings, not just in the upsurge around migrant defense, but day in and day out. I mean, plug in where you can and try to build for the long haul. And I think we can't leave any tactic off the table. We have to work in the electoral space, and we have to work on the streets and everywhere in between. So, I mean, there's no one golden strategy or tactic. We're in a disorienting moment, and we're all trying to figure it out. But I think not giving up is maybe the best I could say right now.
0: Good note to close on, Ben. Ben Lorber's new book, Safety Through Solidarity, A Radical Guide to Fighting Anti-Semitism, co-authored with Shane Burley. It's available widely. Ben's also been doing a lot of writing and thinking and social media, collaborating with others. You can follow him. I guess we can follow you where?
1: 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Also, Political Research Associates, my organization, is a great place to get your analysis on the right. And good. Yeah, thanks for having me.
0: Okay, thanks for being here. Here's some closing thoughts as Ariandi takes us out with a Last American Waltz, timely music. 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
1: This is hell.
2: We all know Antifa is an idea, not an organization. However, far-right media and the Republican Party, and yes, some centrist liberals too, actually believe that Antifa is an organized, coordinated movement, which explains all the popular uprisings against authoritarianism, because it must just be some organized leftist jet-setting activists in an organization like Antifa, because there's no way people are actually against authoritarianism, according to the right. The right does not believe fascism is unpopular. They believe it's been horribly misrepresented and mischaracterized by a communist conspiracy. If not a socialist conspiracy, it's a communist conspiracy, which is what they try to convince themselves is behind any opposition to their reactionary politics. Here to help us have a much better understanding of what Antifa really is, our guest today is Lauren L.G. Fadiman, who posted the Baffler essay, The Invention of Antifa, The Courts Decree a New Domestic Terrorist. Welcome to This Is How, Lauren.
3: Thank you so much for having me. Such a pleasure to be on the show.
2: Thank you so much. So should I call you Lauren or LG?
3: LG's fine. Either's fine. LG's an old summer camp nickname. I go

0: by sometimes.
1: Wait, you were LG in summer camp? No, I'm just kidding. You can find Elgia online at Lauren Fadiman, F-A-D-I-M-A-N. You begin your essay by reminding us that on October 19th, 1993, a 51-day standoff between the federal government and a Christian millennialist cult believed to have a stockpile of illegal weapons culminated in the 76 fiery deaths now known as the Waco Massacre. Later, critics would say that the federal government had gone about things all wrong, that the investigation was shoddy, the raid by the Bureau of Alcohol, Tobacco, Firearms, and Explosives ill-advised, the entire operation a bureaucratic publicity stunt. Don't trust the government, warns a poster at the Memorial Chapel that now stands at the site. So before we get to the trial you recently attended, why did that specific event lead to a loss of faith in government as a whole? After all, you know, the U.S. government had done terrible things to citizens in the past, the 1970 shootings and killing of anti-war protests at Kent State, the 1985 Philadelphia bombing at the Black Liberation Advocacy Group, of the Black Liberation Advocacy Group MOVE. What is it about Waco that leads to such a thorough distrust, not only of the ATF or law enforcement more generally, but the government as a whole? Is it simply the number of people who died?
0: Yeah, it's a good question. And I'm not an expert on the 90s by any means, but I think it was, you know, a combination between like the incredible visibility of the Waco standoff, which I think, you know, was being publicized on television as you say, as so many terrible things are, but I think people were watching it, you know, in live time during the 51-day standoff. I think it's a combination of that visibility and then just the incredible disaster, you know, that ended that standoff, this terrible fire, the 76 deaths. And I think people came away with the sense that the investigation had been carried out poorly, that the raid was ill-advised, that there had been an element of like publicity stunt to the entire operation. And Waco certainly transformed how the government would handle future standoffs with, you know, sovereign citizen types in the 90s. There was never like another, you know, violent culmination to a standoff, again, as far as I know, in the 90s. The Waco site now is home to a chapel, and there's, if you look on Google Images, you can see inside this chapel, and there's these signs in there that say "Don't trust the government" in big letters, hanging on the wall.
1: So I see they don't believe in separation of church and state. because of this, President Bill Clinton signed into law the Anti-Terrorism and Effective Death Penalty Act of 1996. This led to terrorism enhancements that you point out were in reaction to what happened at Oklahoma City. And you say these terror enhancements took place with the passing of the law in 1996 during the Clinton administration, as was the Waco massacre itself. The law passed the Senate 91-8 and the House 293-133. So there seems to have been some dissent, although limited. Do you know if there were any concerns at the time about how an anti-terror bill could be used to chill dissent from not only the left, but the right as well, that it could stifle free speech? Because that was a debate that I don't remember taking place. It may have, but it wasn't a debate that happened with the USA Patriot Act. So I'm curious if these terrorism enhancements kind of paved the way for a furthering of expanded terrorism enhancements in case we did face another national security crisis like 9/11. Do you think that these terrorism enhancements were the first step in our loss of rights to dissent due to terrorism?
0: Yeah, it's a really good question. I think the terrorism enhancements are considered sort of I'm hesitant to say a watershed moment, but definitely marked a shift in how political crimes could be, you know, sentenced and prosecuted and sentenced. But I don't know that they were I think that they are one of the most important moments in the 90s in terms of how political crimes are prosecuted, but they're not, I don't think they're the first one. I actually also recently wrote for Current Affairs about property damage and domestic terrorism. And a little bit earlier in the 1990s, like the very early 1990s, we started seeing like the language of property damage and domestic terrorism appearing together in bills related to like the destruction of like factory farms that, you know, some environmental activists were engaged in the early 90s. And I think there was, and these laws were like the result of like huge boosterism by, you know, people in that industry. And I think there was, you know, there was concern around the stifling of dissent related to those laws. I don't know for sure what the, you know, what the wider discourse around the terrorism enhancements of the mid 1990s was. I'm sure there was so much horror, you know, related to the Oklahoma City bombing, but there was like a lot of momentum in passing these enhancements. But I think the, you know, the sick and twisted thing about these terrorism enhancements is that often the people who are facing them in sentencing are people who have been accused of sort of nonviolent property crime. So it's like those, you know, animal activists who are facing these Timothy McVeigh laws and not, you know, for example, the January 6th protesters. You know, some of the judges involved in sentencing for those cases explicitly were like, you know, reluctant to apply terrorism enhancements, but like the Dakota Access Pipeline protesters have faced them time and again.
1: So is this prioritizing property over political dissent? Is this then the AEDPA, Anti-Terrorism Act, the Anti-Terrorism and Effective Death Penalty Act of 1996 that the Clinton administration signed into law? Does that protect property over people? Does that protect profits over political freedoms?
0: Yeah, I think you could argue that in practice, that's definitely one of the things that it does. I can think of, I think it was a woman who was involved in the Dakota Access Pipeline protests, a Catholic worker whose name is escaping me, ended up facing like an enormous prison sentence and then an enormous multi-million dollar like restitution order under these terrorism enhancements for the destruction of like a bulldozer and some other equipment and some sections of the Dakota Access Pipeline, which, you know, people have different opinions on whether property damage should be part of, you know, a political project. But regardless, it was not, you know, it was a nonviolent slate of offenses. And I think she's, you know, ended up facing like 12 or 15 years in prison. So I think you could argue, yeah, that these enhancements like really prioritize the sanctity of property and equate property damage with, you know, threats to life and liberty in other ways.
1: With violence, as you were just saying, this is nonviolence. What would you say to somebody who argues that property damage is violence, that graffiti tagging is violence?
0: Yeah, I mean, I think like one can have different opinions about strategically whether property damage should be part of a political project. I, you know, I think it's a valid question for debate on the left about whether that those tactics are more alienating than they are effective. But to my mind, like no property damage offense should be considered like, you know, terrorism. You know, I think that that language is so inflammatory, especially in like a post 9/11 world. Although obviously it was being applied to property damage crimes in a pre 9/11 world as well. I think like, you know, what is communicated by that language so far outstrips what, you know, property damage actually is as an offense. That to my mind, there's like a huge disjunction there. You know, terrorism is a word that really riles up Americans. And I think, you know, something like graffiti certainly is not a terroristic act. I don't think, you know, I don't think vandalism is a terroristic act. I think where maybe it gets dicier for some people is like, you know, with some of the actions that the Animal Liberation, or sorry, the Earth Liberation Front was carrying out in the early 2000s, like, you know, major, like large scale arson and, you know, things like that. Maybe that's, you know, slightly dicier territory, but I certainly think that anyone who's treating like vandalism or graffiti as terroristic activity is engaging in a political project, you know, of their own.
1: So when it comes to vandalism or property damage as a political act, I have spoken with people who are members of Black Bloc who tell me that the reason that they break windows is to distract the police from attacking the nonviolent protesters who are legally protesting. So what they do is they cause a spectacle of violence. You know, they break a window and cops get here an alarm and they go flying over to this place where all the Black Bloc members have ran away from. And in the meantime, they've distracted the police from the protesters. Is that an accurate description of the strategy of Black Bloc, do you think?
0: I think that could definitely be one, like, strategic, use of, like, property damage. I think there are other, you know, reasons that property damage occurs. I think, you know, perhaps sometimes there's a sense that, like, the only type of political statement that is legible to capitalists is, you know, to strike at the pocketbook in some sense. I think, you know, for some animal liberationists, you know, the moral obligation to rescue vulnerable creatures justifies like the damage that maybe must be done to property, like in the freeing of animals. So I think there's like different reasons that different groups have engaged in property damage. I think what you're saying about this like particular Black Bloc tactic is one that I've, you know, heard of and can understand as a rational reason why property damage might occur.
1: You also write, so I want to get to the Prairie View 9 trial. You also write, the terror charges are the scourge of contemporary activists. From the Mink liberationists facing trial in Pennsylvania in May to the Stop Cop City music festival goers whose charges remain pending. And it was terrorism under consideration in the U.S. courthouse in Fort Worth, where 9 defendants stood this winter, accused of rioting, using weapons and explosives, providing material support for terrorists, and attempted murder at an Immigration and Customs Enforcement facility noise demonstration gone wrong last 4th of July. So for those who do not know, what do you mean by a noise demonstration? How easy or difficult is it to go wrong? Were the demonstrators taking a risk and were they aware it could go wrong?
0: Yeah, it's, so the Prairie Land incident is a noise demonstration. And for those who don't know, a noise demonstration is a type of very typical peaceful protest, held outside a carceral facility of some sort, often a jail, you know, sometimes increasingly ICE facilities. And basically people go and make a ton of noise. And it's supposed to bring attention to the injustice that's happening inside the facility and also to reassure the people inside the facility that they're not forgotten. And so you can see footage from noise demonstrations where people are kind of banging pots and pans outside. And then the people inside the facility are like flickering the lights to kind of show that they can hear and are, you know, it's like a moment of solidarity, like through the prison wall, which is so rare in a world where these like, you know, carceral institutions have been, you know, compared to like archipelagos, they're sort of, you know, out of sight, out of mind so often for those of us who are on the outside. Noise demonstrations, I would say, very rarely go wrong, although they're often heavily policed because they happen to be outside of facilities where there are many, you know, law enforcement officers, because they're, you know, fundamentally peaceful protests. But I think what happened in Texas is, it being Texas, people, you know, tend to, you know, like concealed carry more often than maybe they do in other parts of the country where, you know, noise demonstrations happen all around the country. So people are carrying weapons at this, and have weapons in their car at this noise demonstration. You know, several of the protesters at this noise demonstration are trans, and, you know, for them, like carrying, you know, weapons, having weapons is like, you know, a part of self-protection. There's also someone there who's armed doing protective presence. And what ends up happening is, like the police arrive and then, the individual who's there doing protective presence, fires his gun and ends up hitting the first officer who responds in the shoulder. And his lawyers say that he fires, a warning shot into the ground and that it ricochets into the shoulder of the officer. And the prosecution obviously maintains that it was a more sort of targeted attack. And so that kind of remained contentious through the trial. Whatever happened, that you know, that's the result, that somebody is you know, shot at this protest, which I would say is very uncommon for a noise demonstration and very uncommon for you know, a left protest in general, which just so rarely result in, you know, physical violence.
1: It just amazes me that the prosecution seemingly contradicts what the police officer who was shot said. The police officer was shot. His attorney admits Song, the gentleman who shot him, shot at the ground, not at the officer. So in Texas, you know, they have stand your ground. It's a stand your ground state. And according to the Texas government website, as of 2021, people who qualify under the law can carry a handgun in a public place in Texas without a concealed carry license. Is everything the protesters did legal, except that they were participating in a political violence? Is their crime participating in political dissent because the person, admittedly by the attorney of the police officer, was not shooting at the officer? It might be illegal discharge of a weapon, but was this mostly because they were engaging in political dissent?
0: Yeah. You know, I'm not a lawyer, and I hesitate to speak to the nuances of the laws in Texas. I think something that came up in the trial that I was surprised by, people should double check me on this, but I'm pretty sure it's actually, you're not allowed to do self-defense like against an officer.
1: You're right. It is stand your ground and guess unless you are against a police officer. You're
0: correct. Yeah. So I think like the decision of the protester who fired the gun to fire this warning shot, I'm pretty sure, is illegal still. His lawyers argued that he thought in that moment that the officer was going to start, you know, firing on his friends. And the officer pulled his, you know, allegedly pulled his gun right upon arrival at the scene. That was something that was kind of discussed during the trial, that he raises his weapon, possibly because he had a flashlight mounted to the top, you know, perhaps for other reasons. But regardless, like the image that is seen by these protesters and the protester who ends up firing his gun is that this officer has like raised his weapon at his, you know, these friends of his who are fleeing the scene. And so it seems like it's just a convergence of, you know, horrible circumstances where people are making these split second decisions, and, you know, what was a peaceful protest kind of turns into this sort of unprecedented disaster. But I do think, like, is everything like strictly legal? Like, I don't think that's the case. I think that, you know, mistakes were made. I think, you know, what's interesting to me about this whole case is just how like the discourse has been, you know, spun out of what seems like a kind of like freak escalation. It, you know, has been made into something more calculated in the discourse.
1: As if they'd been training and organizing to have those exact events happen. You mentioned Judge Mark Pittman and how he ordered a mistrial at one point and I'll explain in a second. You write that United States versus Arnold began with a false start on February 17th, its first day. The judge declared a mistrial when he deemed a defense attorney's t-shirt too politically charged for the courtroom because it depicted civil rights leaders such as MLK Jr. and Shirley Chisholm, which the bloviating Judge Mark Pittman compared to an image of Trump riding an eagle with an ice flag. I seriously doubt most people could even recognize Shirley Chisholm to begin with. But a mistrial invalidates a trial and a new trial begins. Was the trial in any way going in favor of the defendants when their attorney wore a t-shirt the judge believed would influence the jury? Did the attorney undermine his own client's case or their own client's case by wearing the t-shirt?
0: Yeah, I think that was like a terribly unfortunate, you know, set of circumstances. It was the day that Jesse Jackson died, and you know, it seemed that the lawyer was wearing this shirt sort of in honor of civil rights leaders, kind of thinking about her position in the courtroom, thinking about the, you know, events of the day. But yeah, it ends up being an issue with the judge. Obviously, it was unfortunate because like graphic t-shirts had been explicitly banned in the courtroom. So she was sort of in violation of that sort of, you know, arbitrary or whatever kind of rule for dress. But the way that the judge, you know, talked about the shirt was like in these really political terms. And yeah, he ends up declaring a mistrial. He ends up kind of arguing that the jury pool has been kind of tainted by this image being in the courtroom. And a lot of people, you know, a lot of the family and friends of the defendants really felt that the judge was like looking for a way to declare a mistrial because so many people in the jury pool had declared themselves strongly anti-ICE. Like the kind of jury selection that day had been really an exercise in, you know, person after person declaring that they would have a lot of trouble being on a jury, like litigating whether this kind of action outside an ICE facility was appropriate or not. And so, yeah, I mean, the mistrial allowed for a new jury pool to be selected the following week. And that jury pool was like much less politically outspoken. And the judge played a much larger role in the selection of that jury, sort of limiting the lawyers' like scope for questions and things like that, from what I recall.
1: So Prairie Land is in Alvarado, Texas. The police officer who was shot was from Alvarado, Texas. Alvarado is a small middle-class town of just under 5,000 residents, 60% of whom are white, 30% Hispanic, and is described by the weird website bestplaces.com as strongly conservative and politically vibrant. What explains the antagonism of the jury pool when this is not some leftist town? What explains why it was so difficult to get a jury for a shooting at an ICE facility? It would seem like the people of Alvarado, Texas might be, according to the demographics and stereotypes that we have, overwhelmingly pro-ICE.
0: Yeah. So this trial began initially on February 17th, and February 17th is the day that the mistrial is declared. And that was like in the, you know, the sort of height of anti-ICE activity in Minneapolis and other places. This all happens in the wake of the killings of Renee Good and Alex Pretty. And I think, you know, that those incidents really like had such wide reach, you know, in the American public. And so many people were politically activated by their killings and by the sort of injustice of ICE activity in neighborhoods around America. You just like an unprecedented number of people are seemingly moved to action by these incidents. And I was in Minneapolis shortly after the Prairie Land trial, and, you know, just like the types of people who were activated by the ICE activity were sort of, you know, just like, I mean, there's been a lot written and said about this, but just like regular middle-class people are moved to this kind of radical action. And I think, we were seeing some of that on this, in this jury pool in Texas, that people who maybe would not otherwise be really politically activated were in this moment really activated against ICE just because of all this terrible news coming out of Minneapolis in particular.
1: You point out that the mistrial made for an inauspicious beginning to one of the highest stake, least publicized political trials in the 21st century. To you, what explains why this was one of the least publicized political trials of the 21st century, and how important is that lack of publicity to the reinforcement of the Antifa myth?
0: Yeah, I think it's, you know, it's really tragic that this case didn't get more publicity sooner. And, you know, I think even I'm someone who tries to follow this news, like, didn't really hear about it until very late in 2025, many months after the incident had initially occurred. And I think part of the reason this case didn't get so much publicity and didn't get a lot of public rallying around, you know, what was kind of looming on the horizon is partly because of the, you know, the armedness of the incident. Like, I think a lot of, you know, legal nonprofits and like outspoken political allies can be really uncomfortable with, you know, I mean, this discourse came up with Alex Pretty also, you know, being armed, from what I recall, at the time of his death. You know, there's discomfort, you know, among a lot of people with the question of whether like carrying a gun at a protest is an appropriate decision, regardless of whether it's legal or not. So I think a lot of people were just hesitant to wade in to the weeds with this trial. And I think there is a sense that, like, I think this is often the case that, you know, people talk about like the good protester, bad protester dichotomy. You know, the good protester is the perfect victim and the bad protester, I think, is unfortunately like the label that gets appended to the Prairie Land defendants, that they were armed, they were too rowdy, they were, you know, doing property damage. They're harder to empathize with, you know, in the good protester, bad protester framework.
2: Manufacturing Dissent since 1996. This is Hell.
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2: You are here, and this is Hell.
0: I think, you know, it's really interesting, this kind of history of sort of fear-mongering around anarchists that I think we're seeing in our own moment as fear-mongering about Antifa, but historically was fear-mongering about anarchists. You know, in the early 20th century, there was like a really powerful sort of discursive connection drawn between anarchists and like immigrant, anarchist, and Jew, these like classes of people who the far right sort of would be looking for an excuse to target in different ways. So I think like the contemporary fear mongering around Antifa has still kind of like retained some of these tetters to like otherness that, yeah, allow the far right to just like kind of traffic in all kinds of fear mongering and potentially pass laws that are targeting, you know, other groups under the label of anarchists, but are, you know, actually like aimed at immigrants and other groups.
1: So is anarchist a dog whistle either for anti-Semitism and or racism? And if so, how?
0: I think the discursive connection between these things is a little bit less strong than it was in the early 20th century. Like, I think in the early 20th century, many of the anarchists, you know, active in the United States were immigrants. There was like a very strong, like, you know, cohort of Jewish, Russian anarchists and Italian anarchists, I would say, in particular. I would say today, like, there is a weaker connection between anarchist and like immigrant as groups. You know, the laws that were being passed in the early 20th century were sort of prohibiting anarchist immigrants from coming into the country and like lumping them together as like classes of undesirable people. I think today anarchists are often in solidarity with immigrants. And so the dog whistling has kind of like retained some elements from the past, but is ultimately a little bit more amorphous about what it, you know, is signaling.
1: You write that the federal government ably used the overblown reports of widespread anarchist violence to crack down on the whole of the American left in the early 20th century. Is the anarchist scapegoating history taught in elementary, middle, or high school in the U.S.? How well is this history known? And Lauren, what's the likelihood this history is being taught in Florida?
0: Yeah, I would say no chance in Florida. I think that the first Red Scare is kind of a well-documented phenomenon, and I feel that I was taught that in school, and I'm sure that that is taught in sort of different ways across the country. But I don't know that, high schools are really getting into the weeds of the political tensions of the early 20th century. And the first Red Scare was like the culmination of like a series of multiple kind of moral panics about anarchism in the 20th century. That didn't really like map on in any meaningful way to the actual anarchist, scare quote violence that was supposedly occurring. There finally was like a major anarchist bombing in 1920, but since since Haymarket, for all the decades in between, there had been like repeated moral panics about anarchist bombings that often were not really occurring, or if they were occurring, were doing limited amounts of damage, and the only people who were ever dying were the anarchists setting off the bombs, themselves. So again and again, like 1901, 1908, 1914, we see these like outbursts in the media of like panic about anarchists. And the language that is being used to describe these people is just like horrible. There's an article in the Courier Journal of Louisville, Kentucky, right after the Haymarket attack that says, it says, quote, "People are now saying that the surplus human scum which Europe has scraped off its surface and exported to the United States has undertaken the task of reconstructing American institutions." And then the article goes through all the different like immigrant groups, the Polish, the Bohemians, the Germans, and like accuses them all of kind of importing these ideas to the United States that are at odds with the mission of the U.S.
1: Why is that so sustainable within a democracy that says we the people?
0: Yeah, I guess that's the money question.
1: Right.
0: how has this been sustained for so long? I think there's like a way in which all the moral panics of the 20th century sort of conspire to create a sort of fabricated history of violence that, now we're seeing our leaders kind of tap into. The idea of a moral panic, which has been, so well written about by so many people in so many different contexts. But the core thing that happens in a moral panic is, an other group is kind of constructed as a deviant group, and then the media and the government and moral entrepreneurs of various sorts kind of conspire to, traffic in whatever they can get out of that construction. And I think those constructions can just be very enduring. Some of the language, as you're saying, being used in the late 1900s is kind of still available to people today. And I think anarchist ends up being one of those really charged words. And there are all these crazy kind of synonyms for anarchists that are created in the late 1900s, early 20th century. One of the craziest ones I found was dynamitard was being used to like describe anarchists, but they're always being described as kind of like as deviants and as mentally ill and rabid and all kinds of terrible things.
1: You also give this historical context for Antifa. You write, Antifa is for antifascistisch, the German word for anti-fascist, which appeared in the name of a communist organization active during the Weimar Republic, as well as a number of short-lived groups that sprang up in post-war Germany to combat Nazi nostalgia, as well as the actual Nazis who still ran rampant in the former Reich and within West German and East German leadership, and issue popular socialist policy demands. So how was the right able to demonize a word for opposing Nazis? How much is a threat of a word like Antifa to right-wing political rhetoric?
0: Yeah, I think it's really just been like a kind of conjuring. And I think it mostly happened in 2017. There are these kind of, including J20, there were a few different kind of demonstrations at various sometimes counter protests, sometimes standalone demonstrations, in which leftists, you know, occasionally ended up in kind of scuffles with like American neo-Nazis and other far right groups. So there are these like actual incidents that are happening. And then there's like a series of these kind of, hoaxes that are pulled by the far right. So there's, you know, like hashtag punch white women circulates in 2017. And then other like attempts to incite violence are circulating in 2020. And all these incitements are being peddled by these kind of fake Antifa social media accounts that it turns out are actually being run by trolls and like white nationalists. But I think like the government is able to kind of use these like real things that are, these real fights that are happening, and these kind of like fake, these hoaxes to kind of astroturf a larger moral panic about Antifa. And it gets, you know, sort of tacked on to this history of anti-fascism, that's mostly in Europe and a little bit also, I mean, there's also a history of it in the US, but there's no, you know, real connection. The connection between these groups is as strong as the connection between my employer Jacobin and the actual French Revolution. Like the language, you know, pays homage, but, there's no like actual kind of through line between the two.
1: I'm sorry, I'm laughing about that, about Jacobin. That's a very good point. So how effective are these fabrications at delegitimizing movements? I mean, you write, by 2020, the bones of the Antifa narrative were strong enough to prop up all kinds of ghoulish specters. Trump routinely described the Black Lives Matter protests as having been astroturfed by Antifa and the radical left, and bizarrely accused a 75-year-old demonstrator brutalized by the police of falling harder than was pushed, asking whether the elderly man might be an Antifa provocateur engaged in a setup. How effective are these fabrications at delegitimizing these movements for their targeted audience, that it is not intended to convert anyone to a cause, but just to rally the troops or preach to the choir?
0: Yeah, I think that they've been sort of remarkably effective. I mean, certainly the fact that, you know, Antifa made its way into this courtroom in Texas as like a way to kind of smear these protesters, would seem to imply to me that there's been, you know, a successful effort to kind of astroturf Antifa. I think, you know, the Trump administration is able now to dismiss any, organizing against them as Antifa conspiracy and like Antifa organizing, and it delegitimizes, you know, any assemblages of people who are organically coming together to protest the administration. You know, it's just a way to kind of delegitimize all kinds of, political activity, and to dismiss all kinds of, you know, going back to that kind of good protester, bad protester dichotomy. I think the Antifa narrative is a way to turn what would formerly have been quote unquote good protesters into bad protesters. So someone like I mentioned in the article, my 95-year-old grandma goes to No King's protesters sometimes, goes to No King protests sometimes. And we have like Christy Noem saying that, Antifa is, or so we have Mike Johnson saying that the No Kings protest attendees are the Antifa people. And we have Christy Noem saying that Antifa is just as sophisticated as ISIS and Hezbollah and Hamas and MS-13 and Tren de Agua. Like we have, you know, these kind of crazy claims being made, and then Antifa is being located at a No Kings protest, which, you know, are pretty mild as far as protests go. So then suddenly someone like my 95-year-old grandma can be dismissed as like an Antifa agitator and doesn't have to be, you know, kind of grappled with seriously by the administration. So people who would once have been, yeah, I mean, we see it with like kind of like middle-aged white women too, who are like involved in the ICE out stuff. These people who like once would have been, you know, for bad identitarian reasons maybe taken more seriously and interpreted as like good faith actors by the administration can now be kind of cast off in the same way that other activists are routinely kind of dismissed and cast off.
1: So you also point out that the defendants' friends and families gathered. This is the Prairie Land trial, Prairie Land trial. The defendants' friends and families gathered each day outside the courthouse with a box load of these terrorist materials that supposedly they were in possession of, magazines, essentially, on display. One such zine prominently displayed was entitled Things to Consider When Loving Your Neighbor. The other terroristic activities outside the courthouse included poetry readings, picnics, and anti-repression workshops. Are anarchists seen as a terrorist threat by the right because they want to love their neighbors and have picnics with them while holding anti-repression workshops and poetry readings? And why are those innocent acts understood as terrorism by the right? Why are those such existential threats to the right?
0: Yeah, I think this is like what really I wonder about the most, perhaps, because I would say, you know, I'm very sympathetic to the sort of autonomous movement and the anarchist movement in many ways. And I think that that movement is very small, and I don't perceive it as a major immediate threat to, you know, the status quo in the U.S. as much as, you know, one might wish it were. You know, I think that the anarchist movement has had a sort of more profound political an impact that is out of step maybe with its, you know, actual numbers in the last like decade. I think like a lot of major protest movements had pretty strong anarchist contingents to them, even if they weren't necessarily like led by anarchists. So like the Dakota Access Pipeline protests and the Cop City stuff, like I think there were like anarchists involved in all these projects. But I don't think that anarchists represent, you know, a massive immediate threat to the government. And, you know, the materials that anarchists traffic in, as you say, are often, often have titles. Yeah. Like similar to Things to Consider When Loving Your Neighbor. So I think that the construction of the anarchist threat is like kind of not in keeping with the actual threat posed by anarchists. But I think what the government is trying to do, as I said before, is to create an opportunity to actually target like the Democrats and other, you know, political enemies by conflating them with the autonomous movement. So if, you know, and there are like people on the right who want, you know, all kinds of activists to be kind of lumped in with Antifa, including, you know, like people who are like reproductive rights advocates and, you know, just like other people who are, you know, identified with like single issue organizing, people who are involved with like really big tent groups like the Democrats. Like the right is just trying to reclassify everyone as Antifa in order to like kind of benefit from the inflammation that accompanies like a terrorist designation in post 9/11 America. But yeah, I think like a lot of the things anarchists do are like mutual aid and gardening and, you know, kind of like sort of peaceful activity like that. Yeah.
1: So what happens to the Democratic Party if this further criminalization of the left that it would like to distance itself from, what happens to the Democratic Party if that criminalization continues of the left that they would like to turn their back on and turn a blind eye to?
0: Yeah. I think like what the Prairie Land case sort of threatens is that there just might be like a slow creep of the Antifa kind of terrorist designation inwards, you know, into the mainstream of like political activity. You know, if it can be precedented in one case that Antifa was, you know, at play in this protest, then it can be like attempted again and again and again, until, you know, after the Charlie Kirk assassination or murder, we saw like this kind of outburst on the right of you know, accusing all these different groups of like taking money from like George Soros, and which, I mean, obviously itself is a kind of anti-Semitic dog whistle, but taking money from George Soros and like funding terrorist groups and like all kinds of different groups were being kind of like lumped in, like the Nation was being accused of like kind of insidious behavior, and the Democratic Party was being accused of, I think Stephen Miller referred to the Democratic Party as a domestic extremist organization. I think the fear is just that, you know, if the Antifa kind of designation becomes normalized enough, then even the most kind of like milquetoast solidaristic activity might suddenly become, you know, conceivably terrorist activity. Like something like the No Kings protest might suddenly appear, you know, as politically dramatic as, you know, an arson from the 90s or something like that, even though there's, you know, such an enormous chasm between the two.
1: So I just want to get to this point that you make about the testimony of Kyle Scheidler. You write that toward the end of the Prairie Land case, the prosecution called upon Kyle Scheidler as an expert witness. Scheidler is the director at the Center for Security Policy, a far-right anti-Muslim think tank deemed a hate group by the Southern Poverty Law Center, who frequently testifies before the federal government on the plots and ploys of left-wing terrorists. Scheidler was also responsible for helping the Justice Department craft the very definition of Antifa used in the Prairie Land indictment, a definition that has now been turned into a legal precedent. You then quote Scheidler explaining, "I told them what I believed to be an accurate definition of Antifa, and they used it." You add later the defense would systematically discredit Scheidler, pointing out his total lack of academic credentials, peer review, hard data, and data verification protocol, bias prevention, and knowledge about the evidence in question. But Scheidler replied, "It's not a hard science," adding that he engages in open source research, looking at anarchist blogs online. So he admitted he was nothing that he said was based on any evidence other than his own speculation about anarchist blogs. Is that good enough for Antifa believers? Do they need actual evidence to believe in Antifa?
0: Yeah, I mean, this guy was the expert witness that the prosecution called in the Prairie Land trial. And he, yeah, like I said, has testified to the federal government a number of times. He writes pretty regularly about Antifa and like makes sort of policy proposals in media, various media outlets about designating Antifa and other groups as far left violent extremists and terrorists. I guess it is good enough. You know, it's, there's not that many people, from what I can tell, kind of positioning themselves as Antifa experts. Probably the real Antifa experts are like people on the far left, you know, who are sort of circulating in the world of political activity. And certainly none of those people are going to, you know, collaborate with the prosecution in a case like Prairie Land. He's a very interesting character.
1: Very much so. I just want to ask you two more questions. First, a Type Investigations and In These Times investigation by Adam Federman just was published, in which Federman reports FBI records obtained by both of them through a FOIA act contradict the government's claim that Antifa poses an existential threat to national security. So do you know, was any evidence withheld that Antifa is not an existential threat, is not a terrorist organization during the Prairie Land 9 trial? Did the government mislead the jury and lie to get a guilty verdict?
0: Yeah, I'm not totally familiar with I think I heard about, but I'm not overly familiar with what you just mentioned, the article. I know that the defense tried to, if I'm remembering correctly, the defense tried to prevent Scheidler from testifying. And the judge sort of denied the request. I think on some like logistical grounds, but you know, one might also feel that it was a political rejection. I think it's Yeah, I mean, I don't think that the Antifa that the federal government is describing is a real thing. I think that there are very loosely connected, you know, anarchist groups in the United States that, and anarchists, you know, who are not in groups, who participate in a variety of political behaviors in the same way that, you know, all people, not all people, but many people participate in political behaviors without being part of, you know, some kind of organized structure exist. I don't think that there is, you know, an organized militant Antifa plotting the overthrow of the US government, as much as some individuals might wish for the overthrow of the US government. So I don't know if evidence was withheld. I think that it would have been amazing, you know, if there had been a kind of equal and opposite expert witness to the Scheidler guy who could have said, you know, like maybe like Mark Bray or someone, you know, the author of the Antifa handbook, you know, who could have clarified the past and present of Antifa, but that wasn't the case in this trial. I think the defense wasn't anticipating the way this trial went at all. They ended up, you know, resting their case immediately after the prosecution, which usually signifies that the defense doesn't think that the government has met the burden of proof. So I think the trial was kind of a disaster in a lot of ways that I would not be surprised if that came out, you know, over the next months and years.
1: So you believe that was a bad strategy by the defense as well?
0: Well, I don't know enough about the law necessarily to have my own opinion, but I do think it signifies that they felt a certain way about, you know, the prosecution's performance that then the jury felt really otherwise. I know I felt personally in the moment that, you know, when the verdicts were being read, I felt really acutely that I had wished that the defense had kind of mounted a larger case, but I also understand, you know, the kind of signification that they were trying to do. I don't know. It was a very strange case in a lot of ways.
1: Lauren, I've got one last question for you. We've been speaking with Lauren Fadiman, who posted the Baffler essay, The Invention of Antifa, The Courts Decree a New Domestic Terrorist. You can find LG online at laurenfadiman.com and look for her writing in many places, including her newest writing that is going to appear in Lux or has already been published at Lux.
0: Forthcoming in Lux, yeah.
1: Okay, cool. So one last question for you, Lauren. And as we do with all of our guests, our final question is the question from hell, the question we hate to ask. You may hate to answer, or our audience is going to hate your response. What do you think is the sustainability of the Antifa myth?
0: I think, you know, in the same way that the satanic panics endured for, you know, a long time, for decades, maybe they still even persist. I think it's possible that the Antifa myth can persist for a long time. And I think what is so striking to me about it is, you know, how similar the language is to the kind of like late 19th century, which kind of implies to me that we've been living in this moral panic for more than a century already. So I would not be surprised if it endured, but I also think that we have an opportunity to try to combat it because, you know, moral panics are better understood now than they were 100 years ago. So it's my hope that people can try to push back on this narrative. Although, you know, the Democrats are certainly not going to. So it's no. Up to the rest of us.
1: Lauren, thank you so much for being on the show. This is an absolute, really great piece that you wrote. And please stay in touch with us. We'd love to have you back on in the future. Thank you so much for being on and enjoy your upcoming weekend.
0: Thank you. Thanks so much for having me.
1: Take care.
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3: Lumpin' Radio is brought to you by Mars Community Brewing, makers of the Malort Spritz, A collaboration with Jepson's and Maria's Packaged Goods and Community Bar, Malort Spritz is made with hibiscus, grapefruit, lime, and Jepson's Malort liquor straight from the source. 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
8: Debido a las amenazas heredadas y aplicación de la ley de inmigración en Chicago, sepa que todos tenemos derechos, independientemente del estatus migratorio. 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

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I'm your host, Jerry Mead Lucero, and this is the Sunday, June 21st, 2026 edition of Labor Express. I'm sure most of our regular listeners know that the 2026 Labor Notes Conference wrapped up last Sunday here in Chicago. Held every 2 years in the world capital of the labor movement, the conference is the most important regular gathering of the fighting, militant, and democratic wing of the U.S. labor movement. Unfortunately, a family health crisis forced me to cancel my plans to attend this year at the last minute. That was a huge personal disappointment, but it doesn't mean that I won't have audio from the conference to share with you all. Thanks to our friends in the Labor Radio Podcast Network, of which Labor Express Radio is a very active member, we still have access to the conference audio, or at least much of it. Beginning tonight and continuing over the next several episodes, I'll bring you highlights from the conference. As always, the conference addressed a wide range of labor struggles, local, national, and international. Still, several key themes emerged as common concerns among participants and organizers. One was the lessons of Minneapolis. Many on the fighting side of the labor movement wanted to learn from the successful organizing that took place there against ICE's presence, an issue that Chicago knows all too well. We'll hear about that in future episodes. Another theme was one that we focused here on Labor Express quite a bit in recent episodes, the impact of AI in the workplace. We'll also cover that in upcoming episodes of the program, and it will enter tonight's discussion in some interesting ways. Tonight we'll focus on the presence of Amazon workers at Labor Notes. Hundreds of Amazon workers organizing across the country attended this year's conference, making their struggle one of the central themes. The fight at Amazon is in many ways

0: a fight for the whole working class. Amazon is the steel mill or the auto plant of the 21st century. Just as those industries once shaped work for millions in this country, Amazon's structure and working conditions are shaping the future of work today. That makes the campaign to organize Amazon not only one of the country's largest organizing battles by sheer numbers of workers involved, but also a struggle whose success or failure will have consequences for the working class as a whole. We'll hear in a few minutes from Amazon workers from North Carolina who attended this year's LaborNotes conference. In the second half of the program, we're turning to one of the most significant labor struggles unfolding right now in the Chicago area. Just across the border in Whiting, Indiana, 800 workers at the BP oil refinery have been locked out for more than 3 months now. I spoke with United Steelworkers Local 7-1 President Eric Schultz, the union representing those workers, to understand what's happening on the ground. This is a fight that urgently needs real, concrete labor solidarity, so I hope you'll stick around for that. It's a story that you'll want to hear, and it connects in some striking ways to the broader themes that we've been exploring here on recent episodes. But first, our old friend and fellow Labor Radio Podcast Network member Steve Zeltzer of Workweek Radio was able to make it to LaborNotes and talked with several workers organizing at Amazon in North Carolina. As you will hear in these interviews, the issue of AI in the workplace is very much on the mind of these workers.
1: My name is Italo Medelius. I'm the secretary for Carolina Amazonians United for Solidarity and Empowerment Cause.
2: You're here today at LaborNotes. What's going on with Amazon and your organizing efforts in where you are?
1: So Amazon organizing has really picked up in the last year. Our organization started at a facility called RDU1 in Gardner, North Carolina, about 5,000 people. And we've now expanded into 5 different locations. And we have footholds in every warehouse in the city of Durham, North Carolina, which right now is like the beating heart of labor in North Carolina. We have expanded our organizing committees, and right now there is a real push for unionization within Amazon, because Andy Jassy, the CEO, just wrote a shareholder letter where he's explicitly saying that their business plan is to automate away our jobs. So we have to be at the table when robotics and AI come into our warehouses.
2: And there are many workers who would like to have a union. They're joining unions, but the company's refusing to recognize the union. San Francisco, where I'm from, that's the situation over 2 years. How are we going to get union contracts?
1: So the only way to get union contracts, in my opinion, is for all the different Amazon groups to come together and take on the behemoth. I do happen to believe that it's going to have to be a mixture of NLRB elections, which do put a lot of pressure on the company. They don't want NLRB elections, but that's not going to be the saving grace. As we've seen with ALU, they don't have a contract yet, right? So it's going to have to be a combination of shop floor actions, of economic pressure when it comes to things like prime boycotts and redirection of money into unionization. So economic pressure, NLRB elections, and on-the-ground organizing to put pressure on Seattle. Because ultimately, the warehouses themselves don't make the big structural decisions. We got one pinpoint. It's Seattle. And that is the boardroom. That is Jeff Bezos. That is Andy Jassy, David Zapolsky.
2: And these people, some people call them techno-fascists, who are running these tech companies. They're bringing in AI. A lot of workers at Amazon have been injured. What is going on? Because you should have some protection if you're working at Amazon. What's the reality of a worker at Amazon?
1: Oh, the work at Amazon is very, very grueling. It's almost like being an athlete. You're almost a professional athlete when it comes to the physical work that you do. And injuries and even deaths we're finding are being covered up by Amazon.
2: Isn't that workers' comp fraud?
1: Oh, of course it is. Of course it is.
2: Can they be criminally prosecuted for that?
1: You would think they should be, right? We've found out that 2 people at least have died at Amazon locations this year. One person died at our location. And right now we're running a 911 campaign because Amazon has a policy where they don't they discourage people from calling 911. You first have to go to a manager or to your internal medical unit. And that's why one of the people at our facility died. He had a stroke and had to wait for like an hour before he got help. So right now we're putting pressure through, making sure that those policies are not on the books. But then also we have to uncover, going all the way back to 2015, Amazon's been accused of hiding deaths and hiding injuries, and they are very, very good at it. So these things need to start
2: coming out. Isn't that criminally prosecutable? Because under workers' comp laws, you're not supposed to hide injuries, but it seems like what you're saying is they're flagrantly hiding injuries.
1: That's right. Right now we're working with the North Carolina Attorney General to open up an investigation on these Amazon practices, and we are talking about a national 911 campaign. That's one of the beautiful things about the Amazon labor movement, that every year we unite more and more and more, and here at Labor Notes, we're going to meet with Amazon workers from all over the world, right, and mostly from all over North America. So if we can have sort of a continental unity of Amazon workers, that's going to be Amazon's worst nightmare, and we're getting very close.
2: There have been strikes in Italy of the Amazon workers there, and in England they forced them to sign a contract, but it seems like as a principle they don't believe in signing any contracts for Amazon workers here.
1: That's right. No. And we had one person from France that came over, and she asked, hey, do y'all have employment contracts here? And we, no, employment contracts we don't really have. You either get the job or you don't, and you have to abide by the terms and conditions the employer gives you. And the look on her face was she thought that she was living in another world, which she technically is, right? But yeah, they don't want to give us contracts here. They believe that it's I don't know, against the American way or something to give people contracts.
2: And the government in this has re-engineered redistricting to knock out black representation in the South. What do you think about that, and what do you think the labor movement should do about it?
1: So I think the labor movement should continue building that power in the warehouse and in the workplace. I think the workplace definitely is your key point of political organization. I mean, if you can't democratize the workplace, a place where you spend more than half your life at some points, you don't really have a democracy, right?
2: So how can people get in touch with your group?
1: So AmazonCause.com. Email us at communications@AmazonCause.com. And please get in touch.
2: Okay, thank you.
1: All right, thanks
2: good.
1: So much.
3: Holy.
1: Okay.
2: So, what's your name?
3: My name is Reverend Ryan Brown.
2: And you're here at the Labor Notes Convention. You're going to be meeting with other Amazon workers. What is the situation for Amazon workers where you are and your organizing efforts?
3: Yeah, so where I'm at, it's the same situation at every Amazon. Low wages, very, very poor working conditions. The bosses can, at any given time, change whatever they want to change. And they don't look at individuals as human beings, but as robots. And we're in this fight because we see Amazon as an existential threat. Even if you don't work at Amazon, Amazon has an impact on your life. It has an impact on our planet. And it is definitely an evil empire that needs to be dealt with.
2: And Jeff Bezos and other tech billionaires believe that they should use AI to get rid of workers. Are you concerned about that, and how is it affecting workers at your plant? Where's your plant at?
3: Yeah, so our plant, so we represent 7,500 workers, roughly, in multiple plants in Wake County and in Durham. So it's not just one plant. It's very interesting with AI. Now that I understand what AI really is, I have actually watched slowly AI come into the building. I watched when we first started working at Amazon 5 or 7 years ago, you could just go in, choose the station you want to work at, it's fine. Now they say, quote unquote, the computer is telling me that I have to send you upstairs. The computer is telling me I have to put you on this line. Sad thing about AI and some of the concerns is that, well, you're a human being. I'm telling you that physically my arm hurts, my back hurts. That computer, that AI doesn't know that. So some of the concerns with the AI would be that Jeff Bezos, Andy Jassy, and other big wigs at Amazon have already told us in the next 5 to 7 years that majority of the jobs will be automation. And so that's the gospel that we're preaching to workers in the Carolinas and throughout the South, or anyone who would sit down and listen to us, is that now or never is the time that we need to come together with whole lot labor and unionize.
2: For the head of the company, the owner of the company, to tell you you have no future, that we don't need workers, what does that mean to the, not only Amazon workers, but the workers in this country?
3: Yeah, so to me, that's a dark future. It's
2: dystopian?
3: Yes, it's a future that I don't want to live in. It's a future that is not good for humanity. And again, when I'm saying preaching, because I'm a reverend, preaching the gospel of liberation, that's our message, that you don't want this antichrist spirit, this anti-human spirit, and for the boss to tell us that, so for the boss, when you ask a question about if thinking about AI taking our jobs, they've already told us that we're worthless by the way they treat us each and every day when we go inside the warehouses.
2: And workers, Amazon workers are organizing here, they're organizing around the world. Do you think the tide is turning, that workers are beginning to rise up and organize? And also the attack on black representation in the South, resegregation, you have politicians who say we've got to go back to the good old days. We can't talk about civil war in our schools because people will be offended. What does that say to you as a person from the South?
3: Yeah, so what it says to me is that one of the things, let me put it this way. One of our biggest challenges in the South is that you deal with a lot of people that's indoctrinated. They've been indoctrinated to believe that, to celebrate this empire. They've been indoctrinated to generally believe that if you just go to work and work hard, that things are going to get better. That's just not true.
2: So they have illusions about the nature of this.
3: Illusions. And so one of the biggest challenges is providing political education to folks. When I see fascists who are banning books, not wanting to tell the story of the real truth here in America, why? It's simple. Because our ancestors, regardless of the color of their skin, whatever good cause they fought for, they've already given us the playbook. And how I look at it, it's the same Pharaoh, it's the same Nebuchadnezzar, it's the same Caesar, it's the same empire. It's just dressed up with a different language. It's just dressed up with a different suit. But the past gives us a way to fight these folks.
2: And there have been history of labor struggles, union struggles in this country. In the 1930s, there have been textile strikes in the 1930s. So workers have a history of struggle in this country, organizing, fighting back, and getting unions.
3: But now watch this. So one of the textile fights is from a town that I grew up in, Gastonia, North Carolina. In Gastonia, North Carolina, you had some of the most ferocious fighting with these textile mills. I went to school in the public schools. It wasn't until last year I took a fellowship with the City University of New York on labor and democracy, or leadership and democracy, that I even learned that, hey, this happened right in the town I grew up in.
2: That history wasn't there for you.
3: No, not at all.
2: They didn't talk about that history.
3: No, not at all.
2: Yep. So that's the hidden history of working people in this country.
3: Yes, and our folks are so indoctrinated that when we come on the scene, like, hey, you don't have to live like this. You don't have to, this is a digital plantation. You're not getting ahead. The housing is not affordable. That's why, again, I emphasize, we have to provide the political education, the patience, and when you're organizing in the South, it's a breed of a horse of a different color than, say, like our older siblings, Amazon Labor Union in New York, where the folks are very familiar with unions. Because you're actually talking to a guy that when I first started organizing, I knew nothing about a union. I grew up with my grandparents. One worked in the textile mills. The other one's a construction worker. They were not union members. I couldn't tell you five relatives that I have that were union members. But this is the way. And now, even when I read the Bible in any holy text, that I see unions, I see people coming together to fight evil injustices.
2: Okay, thank you.
3: My man.
1: My name is Ross Amon. I'm with Cause out of North Carolina.
2: And you're organizing, supporting the organizing at Amazon. Why don't you talk about the conditions you face, the issues workers, Amazon workers, and other issues face in North Carolina?
1: Besides not having a livable wage, we have safety conditions where folk just get injured, and too often we come to work, and we're looking at the flashing red lights of
4: you know, of the emergency vehicles. Heat conditions, we've had some of those addressed. Sound conditions, we've had some of those addressed. But without organizing, they would not have been addressed. And so we're just hoping that we can get much more better and get that livable wage and pay time off for folks with these long work days in such a loud warehouse.
2: And these injuries, has AI and the introduction of technology affected the injuries in Amazon?
4: I guess to an extent that I say people fear robotics and AI taking their jobs. They may be trying to increase their numbers, and so repetitive stress injuries that occur from working at the pace to try to compete with what they see coming, perhaps. I don't have any definitive information, but you just touched something that is definitely on our mindset.
2: And the issue of injured workers, it's against the law to cover up injuries of workers. Talk about what is really going on for injured workers.
4: We've constantly talked about the underreporting that takes place with OSHA. We are very certain that there's underreporting. Always a hesitancy for when one goes to wellness for them to log it. It takes place at Amazon too.
2: Isn't that workers' comp fraud? Deny or prevent workers from going to a hospital because they don't want that in the record?
4: Most definitely. Most recent is the other day with a situation where I had an infection of a nail that I was saying, you guys are trying to say this has nothing to do with the repetitive injury work that we do here. And they were most definitely trying to put it off on just me and did not want us to fill out any paperwork. Of course, if that occurs with me, I'm pretty certain it's occurred with other individuals.
2: Okay, thank you. So what can people do who want to support your efforts?
4: We keep saying to folks that cause still exists. They figure because we lost an election, we're not alone. So they could keep tuning to the employees who speak about cause. We're visible in the warehouse with these bright shirts. We use our bright yellow ones. Reach out to us. We also have Instagram following at cause, CAUSE.
2: Okay, thank you very much.
4: Thank you kindly, sir.
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0: You're listening to Labor Express Radio, Chicago's voice for the working class for over 30 years. Having grown up and lived in Chicago for over 50 years, the BP refinery in Whiting, Indiana feels like familiar territory. Not that I or anybody I know ever worked there, but every summer my family and later myself as an adult would take trips nearly every weekend out to southwestern Michigan. Frequently, rather than follow the interstate, we would take the route that my father took as a child before the interstates even existed, driving south down South Lakeshore Drive to Route 20 and Route 12 across northern Indiana. As an adult, that became my preferred route, as I have a real fondness not only for old-fashioned highway driving, but particularly for the northern Indiana corridor with its mix of urban working-class neighborhoods, some of the heaviest industry anywhere in the country, and some of the greatest natural treasures in the nation in the form of the Indiana Dunes. I've passed the massive Whiting Oil Refinery countless times in my life. So when I found out about the ongoing lockout there, I was eager to get someone on the program to discuss it. Last Thursday, I spoke by Zoom with Eric Schultz, president of United Steelworkers Local 7-1, which represents 800 employees at the BP refinery. We discussed what led up to the lockout, how his members are holding up, and how folks can show solidarity with these workers. One part of our conversation that really caught my attention was something I hadn't expected to be such a major factor in the lockout. The biggest sticking points in negotiations are clear enough. BP is threatening to eliminate 100 jobs at the refinery, to cut wages across the board, and to roll back longstanding bargaining rights. But among those bargaining rights, the company is especially eager to strip from the workers is their ability to bargain over how AI is implemented at the refinery. Once again, we're seeing how artificial intelligence is reshaping the landscape for workers everywhere, from Amazon warehouses to oil refineries and nearly every sector in between. It echoes what we discussed in recent episodes of this program where we talked about the ILO's report, which found that at least 20 to 30% of jobs are likely to be affected by AI in the coming years. This struggle is yet another example of how urgent and widespread that challenge has become. As you will hear from Eric, it appears that BP has been planning this lockout for years. They seem determined to wait out their workers even at substantial financial losses. It's the age-old short-sighted character of corporate bosses who sacrifice even short-term profits to impose their will and control on their workforce. I should probably pause here to define lockouts for listeners who might not be familiar with the term. You could think of a lockout as the opposite of a strike. Instead of workers refusing to work, management refuses to let them work. In this case, the union was prepared to keep working under the terms of the old contract while negotiations continued, but BP chose to shut the gates and bar the workers from entering until they agreed to the company's demands. Of course, BP didn't fully halt production. Instead, they brought in scab replacement workers, mostly from far outside the region, to keep operations running at a minimal level. That decision has put both the remaining workforce and the surrounding community at serious risk, given the complexity and inherent dangers of refinery work. It's a stark example of how employers can weaponize a lockout to pressure workers while still trying to maintain production at any cost. Before we jump into the interview, I should offer a couple of quick caveats. As you all will hear, and as many of you who've known me over the years already know, math is not exactly my strong suit, and apparently my sense of time isn't much better. In the following audio, I repeatedly described the lockout as having passed the two-month mark. In reality, it began in mid-March, which means we are now more than 3 months in. A third grader could probably figure that out faster than I did. And yes, after thinking about it a bit more, I am also aware that 100 is not 20% of 800. Still, the point stands, losing 100 members to job cuts will be a devastating blow to any union. The scale might not be exactly one-fifth, but the impact is enormous all the same. So without further ado, here's my interview with President Schultz of USW Local 7-1. Growing up in Chicago, living in Chicago the vast majority of my life, I'm so familiar with the refinery. I used to go past there so often. My family used to go out to southwestern Michigan, where my dad is from originally, for summer vacations and so on. And I don't know how many times over the years I've driven past on Route 20 there, going to Route 12 through northern Indiana. So that place feels very familiar to me. But I'd love for you to tell us a little bit about yourself, your local, and the place that you work at.
10: Yeah, sure. So so I'm a machinist in a refinery. We basically, we're kind of like mechanics, so repair pumps and turbines, compressors, things like that. And I've been working at the refinery October of 2009. We represent, we've got about, approximately 800 refinery workers. We also represent workers for Whiting Clean Energy, which is right across the street. It's another British Petroleum installation, but it's a separate bargaining unit. We represent the Whiting refinery plant guards. We represent employees at Kinder Morgan, which is attached to the refinery. They handle the coke handling. And then we represent some pipeline workers, 40-something pipeline workers across the Midwest for British Petroleum. So, it's a fairly large local. It's shrunk in size over the years that I've been on the board due to some corporate downsizing and restructuring. But we're currently, again, about 800 members inside the refinery, and over 900 total.
0: Right. My understanding too is the refinery is one of the biggest around. I think it's the biggest inland refinery, if I remember correctly, in the country, and one of the biggest in BP's portfolio.
10: That's correct. It's the largest inland refinery in America. So, meaning basically, there's some refineries on the Gulf of Mexico that are larger. But it's the largest in the Midwest. It's the largest landlocked refinery in the country. And it's the largest British Petroleum refinery as well. It's a massive installation. It spans, we claim Whiting, but part of the refinery is in Hammond, part of the refinery is in East Chicago, and the bulk of the refinery is in Whiting, but it does straddle three cities.
0: I do remember how big it is from having gone past it so many times in my life. You mentioned, that you're a big local, 800 members, and that your workplace actually spans even multiple cities. So I can imagine that when your members are impacted, you're talking about a pretty significant impact on the local community.
10: Oh, absolutely. We have members that live all throughout Northwest Indiana. The greater Chicagoland area, we have members that live in Illinois, members that live, south suburbs, western suburbs, Chicago. I believe we even have a member that lives in Michigan. So when 800 people are put out in the streets and lose their income, there's definitely an impact on the community. These are good jobs. There's no doubt they're good jobs. It allows our members to be to really contribute well to the community, to their local, to whether it's coaching softball, soccer, Pop Warner, things like that. That's all drying up. They all dried up really fast as people are just struggling to try to find 2 and 3 jobs to make ends meet while they're locked out. So there's definitely a large community impact. And then, the replacement workers that they're bringing in, they're intentionally recruiting people from Louisiana, Texas, Oklahoma. So that money's not coming back to the community. Those people that they're paying very well to come up here and do our jobs while they lock us out, they're taking that money and sending it back home.
0: Right. Yeah, I do want to talk more about the replacement workers too in a minute, but let's get a little bit of a update on the lockout itself. I know you've crossed the 2-month mark now, and this, I guess, originally started because you were in contract negotiations, and the company basically put forward a contract that was going to slash jobs. I understand there was going to be a loss in bargaining rights, just stuff that you guys couldn't accept, I guess.
10: Yeah, their proposal, it's not bargaining. This isn't, typically the way bargaining works is you bargain around the periphery, right? Like there's pain points for the company, there's pain points for the membership, and you try to work so that both parties can get a little bit of something out of it. To me, a good bargaining session, when it's over, neither party feels like they won. You feel like you compromised. That's to me, the true spirit of bargaining is compromise. Their proposal package is just absolutely ludicrous. There was no way our membership was going to accept it. The initial proposal was the elimination of about 200 bargaining unit jobs, drastic wage reductions for almost everybody, or for almost every job classification, I should say, sweeping management's rights. Basically, we'd be giving up our ability to bargain over our job classifications, which is, that's everything, right? That's what you do, how you're trained, what you're trained on. Management's rights, sweeping management's rights over the use of artificial intelligence, over timekeeping, time clocks, badging in, badging out. I mean, basically, it was just their proposal was to make us a non-union shop. We'd be union in name only, which the end game there is, and a right to work state. eventually people would just say, well, why am I paying union dues if all we're doing is a Christmas party and a picnic, right?
11: Right.
10: It's not worth it. So yeah, they put that across the table, and they moved a little bit off of it, but it was, you know, it's kind of some of the art of the deal stuff where it was completely unacceptable to begin with, and it's still unacceptable, but they moved. So now it's down to elimination. Like there's fewer job losses. The wage cuts are a little bit less than originally proposed, but they're still pretty massive. Our membership overwhelmingly rejected it. I think we had like about 93% of people show up to vote, which is amazing when you only hold a vote for, you know, a part of a day, and you got people on vacation, people that are sick, people, you know, whatever, out of town. 93% of the membership showed up, and 98% of those voted no on the contract proposal. And it's only the company's subsequent proposals after rejecting that have only gotten worse.
0: Yeah. I mean, when you're talking about an 800 member local, and you're talking about, you know, 100 less lost jobs, I mean, that's, I'm notoriously terrible at math, but I think that's 20% of your membership, right? So you're talking about a cut that, yeah, would just have a massive impact on the bargaining unit.
10: Absolutely. When, you know, back in, let's say, 2014, I would say, about 2014, 2015, we were around 1,200 members. And now we're down to 800. We've had two since 2014. We've had two severance packages based on corporate downsizing, and they just continue to gut the workforce. You know, they've done the same thing with the salary workforce as well, but then typically they bounce back and refill all those salary spots, but they never bounce back and refill the hourly spots. So mm-hmm. We've gone from 1,200 to 800, and then their proposal was to go down to 600. So cutting our membership in half over the course of, you know, 10 years. It's an interesting world right now with working for British Petroleum. But I mean, if you read the headlines, it's obvious it's a corporation that's it's kind of lost at sea, on a rudderless ship. They have no direction. They continue to change leadership, continue to like just blow in the wind and change directions every couple of years. And we're having to pay the price for terrible management and poor leadership from London.
0: You know, it's interesting. One of the things you mentioned, too, in terms of the things that they were pushing back on was this no bargaining over AI. And, you know, I've been spending a considerable time on the program in recent episodes talking about the impact of artificial intelligence on the working class. It just strikes me as interesting that that's such a sticking point, you know, for them. It makes me wonder what their plans for the future are, right? I mean, it's amazing how every job that you can think of is being potentially impacted by AI. You wouldn't think that, you know, working in a steel, I mean, in an oil refinery would be one of those jobs, but apparently that must be what they have in their heads.
10: Yeah, it really is bizarre. It's, you know, we're not saying that we're like completely against artificial intelligence. Like, of course, it is going to have a massive impact on working class, on everybody, right? Like, it's, you know, you just want to step back and just talk, you know, what it's going to look like just to be an American in 10 years. Like this, it's going to be a completely different world. And I do worry about that. But as far as like this specifically in refinery, I mean, artificial intelligence has been here. We have our you know, computer controls, our board operators that run the units. There's artificial intelligence working in the background, trying to figure out how to streamline things, how to make things more efficient. We're not saying we're against that. We are against the proposal that says that we will waive our legal bargaining rights in perpetuity, which is just absolutely outlandish. Like, the law says that we have a right to bargain over our working conditions, and they want us to accept to put into writing that we are waiving our legal rights to bargain over our working conditions when it comes to artificial intelligence. And that's just bizarre. And to your point, it's like, well, what do they have in mind? What are they so worried about that that they don't even want to have to talk to us about the use of artificial intelligence. It makes you wonder, like, who's writing these their proposals and what they have in their mind. But it's not rational, it's not reasonable, and I don't think any American would just voluntarily waive their legal right to bargain over something like that.
0: I think you're very smart to push back on that one hard. I mean, I'm currently out for a period of time in California, where the ILWU has been famous for being one of the unions that, you know, years ago really fought automation in a way that a lot of unions didn't, right? And they're given a lot of credit for their membership surviving, even though they've certainly lost a lot of jobs to automation and actually negotiating, you know, some of the best, you know, wages and benefits of any working class American in this country, because they did put a big fight in over automation. So I think it's smart for unions like yourselves to really not give ground on this AI issue.
10: Yeah, no, I agree. Again, it's, to me, there is a differentiation. It's not saying that, look, you know, there's I don't want people to think that we're just completely against artificial intelligence. Me as a person, I worry about it, but as a realist, you know, from a bargaining unit perspective, from a union perspective, it's like, you're not going to stop it, but you need to have a seat at the table and you need to have a voice. You need to be able to bargain those changes. So, right, we need to make sure that you're utilizing artificial intelligence to benefit the workforce, not to deplete the workforce, not to degrade the workforce. So, you know, and we all use artificial intelligence in our everydays, right? Like, who doesn't get on ChatGPT? Right. Even your search engines on Google, you're utilizing it. So again, I'm trying to just be clear, like, this isn't like just doomsday against artificial intelligence. I think it's just, you have to use it as, you have to have the leverage to use it as a tool to benefit, not to harm you.
0: I'm also wondering too, you know, obviously all of us are being affected by the whole gas price issue right now with the war in Iran, and that, you know, maybe at least going into a pause phase if nothing else right now. So maybe the prices were going to start coming down, but still we've been going through months of, you know, some of the highest gas prices we've ever seen. I'm kind of wondering, you know, obviously the negotiations were going on before all that occurred, but I also kind of wonder if part of the reason that BP decided to go with this lockout is they thought that maybe they were in a better, you know, position somehow because of the concern that people would have with gas prices. I wonder if they thought that would put pressure on you guys in some way to give in. Although I don't think it's worked, because I understand the community support for you guys is pretty strong there.
10: I kind of have a different view of it. Just to me, they had this plan in the works for years. When they hired a guy named Jordan Marks. He had worked at an Exxon refinery in Beaumont, Texas, and he had those employees locked out for 10 and a half months with some of the very same proposals. While they were locked out, BP, British Petroleum, hired him. He came to our union hall, introduced himself, and we had asked him the question, you know, like, give us some examples of when you've worked well with the union and when you've had struggles with the union. And he told us, well, currently, you know, there's basically said he's the architect of the lockout down in Beaumont, Texas. And he said it with a grin. Which was basically just a big slap in the face, and that was 5 years ago. So they brought him in for this very purpose. They've been plotting this, because I would argue that this is the worst time that they could be doing this. Yeah. You know, had they just been responding to market conditions, they would have, any reasonable manager would have just said, "Hey, just get a contract, just move it along, just punt, just sign the exact same contract that we've had for the last, you know, the last cycle and some living condition type of raises and move on," because right now the margins are huge, right? They could be printing money and they still are because of those margins, but they're losing out on opportunity costs. So we normally run about 460,000 barrels a day, and they're not, you know, we every day we have friends and family that are on the other side of the fence, and we hear every day what's going on inside the refinery. So even on their best day, if they're running 420,000, they're still missing out on, you know, 40,000 barrels a day of production at a very high margin. So it's just head scratching. Like, they're missing out on all kinds of money. So I don't believe that they just jumped at this lockout because they felt that there was favorable conditions. I believe that it was something that they planned years in advance. They started training their salaried employees much earlier this round of bargaining than ever before. They were training them harder, and there was a lot of whispers inside the plant that this was going to happen, that there was going to be a work stoppage. It wasn't called a lockout because they were tried to push us into a strike. They wanted us to strike and look like the aggressors, and they were just going to gut us, and we didn't take the bait, and we tried to continue to work and tried to continue to bargain. And then eventually, their plan was starting to unravel. So they locked us out.
0: Okay. Yeah, that makes sense. I'm also wondering too about the potential danger to the community of this lockout. You mentioned the fact that these scab workers being brought in to run the plant while the lockout is occurring. Obviously, an oil refinery is a potentially very dangerous site if not run properly. What are the concerns there?
10: Yes, it's even when let's before the lockout. When you had the full staff, the people that had 10, 20, 30 years in there that do it day in and day out, even under normal conditions, it is a very unstable environment. It's a very dangerous place to work. And that's not because it has to be. That's just because oil companies are notoriously, and British Petroleum is one of the worst, they're notoriously bad at maintaining their equipment, putting money into things that need to be fixed. There was a book it's probably, I don't know, 15 years old now, 20 years old possibly, called Run to Failure. And it talks about British Petroleum's operating kind of creed, that they don't want to put any more money into it. And then they have to, they wait until something catches on fire, they put out the fire, then they fix it, basically. So when we're in there, it's a dangerous place, and there are upsets, a lot of upsets, right? There's a lot of talk in the media about when there's a flaring event and whether or not there's an issue. Well, even when we're in there, there's flaring events. The difference is when we have equipment failures, when compressors trip offline, when we lose power, things like that, our people know instinctively, because they've been there for so long, they know how to respond to it, and they know how to put the refinery into a safe, stable place quickly. These replacement workers don't know that. And don't get me wrong, there's some good salaried folks that are in there, and there are friends and our family, and they might know what to do, but you need more than just one person on a crew or two people on a crew that knows what's going on when all hell breaks loose. So it's just a matter of time. They're having issues. Again, we get reports every day on what's going on. They're going to continue to have issues, and I'm trying to be very careful not to say something that you don't want to wish something into existence, right? Like, I don't want to see anybody get hurt. But the corporation, they have to know that that's the game they're playing. They do know that, and they just don't care, right? It's a gamble to them. And if when stuff does break loose in there eventually and somebody gets hurt, they're not going to care, right? It's sorry to say, they try to talk a lot about, caring about their employees and caring about the community, but it's been made very clear that this new leadership group in London, or wherever this is coming from, it seems like it's coming out of London, they just don't care. This is just a money-making installation, and they're just desperate to get money back into shareholders' hands. And if somebody gets hurt or killed, they really don't care. That's just a cost of doing business.
0: Mm. I'm curious how the members are holding up at this point. At 2 months is quite a while now to have been locked out. I know that there were some threats, I think the company made too, about to the workers' health insurance if about the lockout. I don't know if that's how that's panned out. I'm curious how the members are holding up.
11: Well, we're at 3 months now, and the vast majority of the membership is solid. It's I mean, of course, there's some people that were just kind of on shaky ground financially going into this, and we're, you know, and we've got our assistance committee up and running and helping people out as much as they need it. But the overwhelming, yet people are getting frustrated 3 months in. You know, people are definitely getting restless, kind of looking for, you know, what are we going to do to change things? But at the same time, they're I feel like people are more dug in than ever. Every day that this goes by, people get more and more resentful of the company. We've got good maintenance workers that, you know, came from the trades, came from, electrical locals, carpenters locals, pipe fitter locals, boilermaker locals. And a lot of them, most of them, continue to pay dues into those locals, and they went straight back to work, and they're never going to come back, or they're going to wait and see what this contract brings, and then make a decision whether or not they come back. But so we're gonna that's more like the people are dug in. Our guys and gals they're pissed off. They really resent this company. And a lot of people, the overwhelming conversation that I'm having is people are struggling to know how the heck am I ever going to come back and work and look at these people in the eye and work for them. We've got, you know, good operators that have moved out of state to take other jobs. They're not coming back. So it's the membership's strong. We're fine. Financially, we're in a great spot. The Steelworkers International Union has been contributing money into our strike and defense fund since day one of this lockout. We've had locals, steelworker locals and other unions from across the country sending us checks. We've had just individuals sending us checks for our strike and defense fund. And we really haven't even touched our own treasury yet. We've just been subsisting, getting by off of the money that's come in from the international and some of the other donations. So we're in a really good spot. My concern is more just people not ever wanting to come back and work for this company again. Hmm.
0: 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I saw the support you got from other unions. I saw the videos that CTU, Chicago Teachers Union, put out. So I'm glad to hear that. And I'd like to inform our listeners, because we have to wrap up pretty soon, but about how they can support you. I know you guys put together a website specifically for that purpose, supportoilworkers.com. Is that the best place for people to go if they want to figure out how they can lend their aid?
11: Yeah, yes, absolutely. 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And we've been telling people, like, we're not going to, you know, we've had people have been dropping off firewood. People have been dropping off non-perishable items. People have been dropping off diapers and baby formula. We're so thankful for that. The easiest way is just for people to just, if you just send a check, and then that way we buy it as we need it. It allows us the flexibility to pivot to whatever we need. But all that information is on that website, supportoilworkers.com.
0: We'll definitely put that website up on our Facebook page as well, and try to spread that around and let people know about it. It's definitely worth getting out there and supporting you guys in this very important fight. So, and I really appreciate you taking out time to talk to me. I know you're really busy with supporting your members during the lockout and with negotiations going on. I guess we just maybe have a minute more, but about that question about negotiations, has there been any movement recently?
11: We continue to meet, but no real movement of any substance. There, you don't lock people out with the intent to continue to work to try to get a deal, right? Like, right. You don't put the proposal package that they did on the table if you wanted to get a deal. You don't lock people out if you want to get a deal. This is all part of the strategy, and that's what we try to stress to the membership and the community. Please don't get your hopes up every time you hear that we're getting back to the table, because this is what we're experiencing, what we're living through right now, is years in the making. This is a deliberate decision that British Petroleum made. They brought in this goon to come in and execute this plan, and they're doing it, right? They locked us out. He locked these people out for 10 and a half months down in Beaumont, Texas. Things aren't going to change anytime soon. We need community pressure. We need political pressure. We need economic pressure. Those are the things that are going to change. Otherwise, we're just going to have to continue to support each other and hope that the community continues to support us, because I don't see this ending anytime soon.
0: 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You can find out more about the lockout at the BP refinery in Whiting, Indiana, including ways to support the locked out workers, and they really could use your concrete solidarity right now. 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Again, that's laborexpress.org. Thank you to Eric Schultz, president of United Steelworkers Local 7-1, for taking the time out for that interview. And thank you to Steve Patterson of Aero Strategy Group for putting us in touch with each other. Well, that's all for tonight's program. Labor Express is a nonprofit 501c3 member of IBEW Local 1220. Views expressed on Labor Express are those of its producers and those of IBEW. Labor Express is a production of the Committee for Labor Access in Chicago, the world capital of the labor movement. 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

0: With threats of raids and immigration enforcement in Chicago, know that we all have rights, regardless of immigration status. You have the right to remain silent. You have the right to refuse entry to your home without a warrant signed by a judge. You have the right to speak to a lawyer. Do not sign anything you do not understand. The best way to defend our community is by knowing and defending our rights. This public service announcement was brought to you by Lumpen Radio.
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0: With threats of raids and immigration enforcement coming to Chicago, the Illinois Coalition for Immigrant and Refugee Rights is advising all residents, don't open the door for immigration officers. Don't discuss immigration status with any law enforcement officials, and do not sign anything you do not understand. Families also should provide their children's school with an emergency contact in case parents are detained. The best way to defend our community is to know and defend our rights. This public service announcement was brought to you by Lumpin' Radio.
1: 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A collaboration with Jepson's and Maria's Packaged Goods and Community Bar, Malort Spritz is made with hibiscus, grapefruit, lime, and Jepson's Malort liquor straight from the source. More information about Malort Spritz and all other Mars products is at mars.beer. Mars Community Brewing is a proud partner of Lumpin' Radio. What's Mars is yours.
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2: 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Ruby's Tears is meant to be tart and refreshing. 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Mars Community Brewing is a proud partner of Lumpin' Radio. 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
3: 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If you are enjoying yourself listening, my dear friend Jared Brown, also known as Girly, and myself, we do these digital sets at Skylark every second Tuesday of the month. Skylark is a bar. It's been around for a long time at the corner of Halsted and Cermak, nearby the Pilsen neighborhood of Chicago. And they serve food pretty late night that's comforting. And yeah, it's a family of people over there on a journey together for sure.

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0: 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A classic gozo with hibiscus petals, coriander seeds, and lime sea salt, Ruby's Tears is meant to be tart and refreshing. More information about Ruby's Tears and all other Mars products is at mars.beer. 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